0: signed in Caracas, along with a series of agreements involving international oil firms. The US Energy Secretary Chris Wright said the deal would unlock tens of billions of dollars in investment and thousands of jobs. He said oil production would double in a decade.
1: We believe this is the cure for socialism. Socialism, communism arrived here over 25 years ago. It chilled outside investments. We have an economic interest here in Venezuela that'll benefit American citizens, it'll benefit American taxpayers, but it's just tremendous in supercharging the Venezuelan economy. 25 years sliding into poverty, we want to see the country boom.
0: Critics say the deal hands Washington control of a fifth of Venezuela's oil reserves. Palestinian officials say two teenagers have been killed in the occupied West Bank during an attack involving Israeli settlers and troops in the village of Al-Mughayr. The Israeli military said it opened fire after entering the area to protect an Israeli civilian retrieving livestock. It's the latest deadly incident in a wave of violence in the West Bank, where Israel's government has been trying to expand settlements considered illegal under international law. On Wednesday, the far-right finance minister Bezalel Smotrich led the inauguration of the new settlement, Male Agorot.
2: We want to bring about 1 million settlers in Judea and Samaria. We are making this region of land the inheritance of our ancestors, an inseparable part of the land of Israel, of the state of Israel forever and ever. Completely taking off the table the terrible and threatening idea of dividing the land and handing over territories to the enemy.
0: New York City officials have announced an unprecedented one-year ban on students using artificial intelligence in public elementary and middle schools. The mayor, Zoran Mamdani, told reporters that schools should stop access to AI educational tools for 600,000 children up to the age of 14. Teachers are also instructed to keep students under 11 off laptops and tablets. The mayor said students would be taught about AI technology. The parliament of the tiny Alpine Principality of Liechtenstein has voted by the narrowest possible margin to approve a citizens' initiative to legalise abortion during the first 3 months of pregnancy. But as David Bamford reports, the change could still be blocked.
3: Liechtenstein, lying between Switzerland and Austria, is predominantly Catholic and has a population of 40,000. A citizens' initiative has prompted its parliament to vote twice on the abortion issue. After failing on the first attempt, the measure has been passed by 13 votes to 12, but it still faces a major obstacle. Its monarch, Prince Alois, has the power to veto all legislation and has made clear he opposes the initiative. Abortion is currently illegal in Liechtenstein, except when the mother's life is at risk or following rape.
0: David Bamford reporting. World News from the BBC.
4: And it's on WNYC in New York. I'm Sean Carlson, 69 degrees right now at 8:04. As you've been hearing, Mayor Mamdani says the city's public school system will be imposing strict limits on artificial intelligence. WNYC's Jessica Gould reports on the new rules coming to the classroom.
5: The mayor says AI will be banned for a year for all students up through eighth grade.
6: We know that AI has already found its way into many educational products that are being used in our classroom, sometimes without meaningful guardrails or oversight. That changes today.
5: AI can be used by some high schoolers through pilot programs and for career prep, but with close oversight. Officials also say students through second grade should no longer use individual laptops or tablets unless they need it for special education or translation. The rules are getting mixed reviews. Some AI opponents say the restrictions are a start, but don't go far enough, while some educators say they'll lose helpful tools.
4: The FDNY is honoring 36 more members who died from illnesses linked to their work at the World Trade Center site. Their names are being added to the department's memorial wall in Brooklyn. Mayor Mamdani says the health toll from 9/11 continues a quarter century after the attack.
6: Today we know the truth of how toxic the air was at Ground Zero, and we reckon each day with the consequences of that exposure.
4: The FDNY says 438 members are now memorialized on the wall for post-9/11 deaths. For the rest of this evening here in our area, showers are likely. We could see some thunderstorms. Those thunderstorms probably happening after midnight tonight. Temperatures are going to stay where they're at right now, 69 degrees here in lower Manhattan. Tomorrow, much of the same. It's going to be hotter tomorrow, high around 85 in the afternoon. It's going to be pretty humid as well. Temperatures in the mid-80s by tomorrow afternoon. Tomorrow evening, partly cloudy. Showers and thunderstorms are possible. Again, more so after midnight. Lows in the low 70s tomorrow. And then Friday, it's going to look a lot like the past few days. 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It's 8:06.
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From PRX, this is the Moth Radio Hour. I'm your host, Peter Aguero. In this show, we are turning the spotlight to a department at the Moth that has been meaningfully changing lives for over a decade, the Moth's Education Program. Since we first walked into a school in 2012, we've worked with more than 2,300 high school and college students from New York City, from around the country, and around the world. Today, we're listening to some of our more recent stories. Some were told on stage for the first time right after the students had taken an 8-week workshop.

0: This episode of the Moth Radio Hour was hosted by Peter Aguero and produced by me, Jay Allison, and Jody Powell, who also directed the stories in the show. Co-producer is Vicky Merrick, associate producer Emily Couch. The stories were coached by Melissa Brown, Jonathan Cabral, Melody Conze, and Julian Goldhagen. Education program instruction by Hannah Allen, Amy Blumberg, Zoe Laiz, Ingrid Romero, Dalila Saleh, Darius Sharp, and Mio Tubridy. The Moth's leadership team includes Gina Duncan, Marina Cluche, Sarah Austin-Jeunesse, Jennifer Hickson, Jordan Cardinale, Caledonia Cairns, Kate Keller, Suzanne Rust, Sarah Jane Johnson, and Patricia Urena. Special thanks to Unlikely Collaborators for their support of the Moth Education Program and to Anna Stern for her help on this episode. Our pitches are from Brandy Bernazzani in San Francisco and Francis Southwick Davis in Brooklyn, New York. Moth stories are true as remembered and affirmed by the storytellers. Our theme music is by The Drift. 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
2: Q's coming our way next here on WNYC. 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And join us for the next Brian Lehrer Show. 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Times of sun and clouds with a thunderstorm and humid tomorrow. Could be heavy weather out there with a high near 83.
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4: Hi, I'm Garby Bailey, sitting in for Tom Power. Welcome to Q. Today, a story of drag queens and the alt-right. But it's not the story you'd expect. Samy Lantry has been a standout on Canada's Drag Race for multiple seasons. Her brand of glamour with edge and an Acadian-born comedy has made her an audience favorite. Her superpower is seeing the world through a unique lens, including the connections she sees between the far right and the life of a drag queen. Sami's here to tell all. Plus, there is no doubt that the pandemic was hard on musicians, but for the Philadelphia-based band Snack Time, it ignited their artistic revolution. You're going to hear their story today on Q.

0: Keeping it on the East Coast, that's Nova Scotia's Goldie Boutillier with a new song called Infinite Love.
1: 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I'm Ion Levinson, and coming up at 11, new sounds with John Schaefer. Mix of sun and clouds for tomorrow. Thunderstorm is also possible. Humid conditions with a high near 83.
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0: I'm Garby Bailey, and for Tom Power, you're listening to Q. Now, what started as a way to brighten spirits and have fun during the pandemic quickly turned into something much, much bigger. The Philadelphia band Snack Time went from playing free shows in a city park to playing some of the most coveted music festivals out there. Think Lollapalooza, the Newport Folk Festival, South by Southwest, the Winnipeg Folk Festival. I mean, you just gotta hear them for yourself. Just take a listen to this. If-

That's the brand new single, Can't Imagine Why You'd Stay, from the Philly band Snack Time. Before that, Talia Schlanger's conversation with Sam Gillerstein and Nico Bryant. They're two of seven members of Snack Time.

0: That's a nice voice.
1: I know. He's got a gorgeous voice. And I looked him up. He looks very young. Like, you know, maybe in his 20s. I'm not sure. I wasn't able to get his age, but he looks very young. Thank you, Brendan. Great, great song.
0: I'm into the seasoned voice. I'm going to check him out. Like, I'm in that area, in right. the London area.
1: Yes, you are.
0: So if the name pops up, I'm going to see you, Brendan.
1: I hope you see him live or something. That would be so cool.
0: That would be perfect.
1: To tell him how you kind of found him from his dad.
0: That's perfect. That's London, Ontario's Brendan Sutton with a song called Imposter, submitted for the Add It to the Queue segment by his very proud dad, John Sutton. Thank you, John, for writing in. If you have anyone in your community you think deserves more recognition, someone you'd love to hear on the show, please send us an email to q@cbc.ca and be sure to tell us why you love them. Thanks, Glory.
1: Thank you, Garvia.
0: And that is it for Q today. Tomorrow on the show, if you tuned into our Friday episode, you would have heard my conversation with the comedian and actor Will Forte. Now, Will stars in the new movie Coyote vs. Acme. And tomorrow, you're going to hear my conversation with his co-star in that film, Lana Condor. Lana, you might know from the massively popular YA romantic comedy movie To All the Boys I've Loved Before. Lana will tell you a bit about her upbringing and how she went from living a quiet life on a rural island to becoming a big Hollywood actor. I'm Garvia Bailey, sitting in for Tom Power. Catch you next time.

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1: Thanks for joining us on this Wednesday evening here at WNYC. New Sounds is coming up next. As you might know, New York City has banned the sale of foie gras since 2019. Critics say the French delicacy is cruel to the ducks and geese who are force-fed to make it. But farmers say people should be able to eat what they want. Tomorrow on Morning Edition here on WNYC, we'll get the latest in the battle over foie gras and a trip to a farm on the Hudson Valley that raises the birds. That's tomorrow starting at 5 a.m. Mostly cloudy skies with showers and a slight chance of thunderstorms in the morning. Partly sunny with a chance of afternoon showers. Humid conditions with highs in the mid-80s.
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the late American composer Stephen Scott created a whole big 25-minute piece out of this little two-note figure that gently rocks back and forth, although slightly syncopated. It's played on two of the strings inside a regular grand piano with the lid taken off and Stephen Scott's bowed piano ensemble surrounding the instrument and playing the strings inside of it with bits of fishing line, nail files, and popsicle sticks that have horsehair, like you would find on a cello bow, affixed to them with glue, and in some cases, simply plucking the strings, which appears to be how this little repeating, rocking motif happens.

About 12 minutes later, it reappears, this time with the whole bowed piano ensemble above it. And at the conclusion of the piece, over 20 minutes later, Stephen Scott moves that rocking back and forth motif out of the bottom of the piano and into the bowed sounds of the high strings of the instrument.

It's a remarkable piece, not just because it's being played on a bowed piano, or in a bowed piano, I guess would be a better way of saying it, but also because of the way Stephen Scott created a pretty big, almost epic-length piece. It is, in fact, based on a Latin epic poem by Ovid, out of this very small, kind of simple musical material. On this edition of New Sounds, we will hear Stephen Scott's piece called Tears of Niobe, and a couple of other works that are based on literally minimal material. I'm John Schaefer, glad you're with us for New Sounds. We will begin with a big piece by

appear like streams almost of water rushing up and down stairs and escalators. And meanwhile, Philip Glass's music gets progressively bigger and faster and more furious, but it all starts with this repeated three-note theme, descending and then ascending, first in the tuba and trombone, and then taken up by other instruments, and then, as I say, the grid kind of takes hold, and the whole thing kicks into a much faster gear. Here is The Grid, from Philip Glass's score to the film Koyaanisqatsi.

Philip Glass, music from his film score Koyaanisqatsi, one of his more famous works from the early 80s, a film by Godfrey Reggio that is silent other than Philip Glass's music. And we heard the Philip Glass Ensemble playing The Grid. And even at its biggest and its fastest and its loudest at the end there, you still hear the lingering echoes, the DNA of that opening three-note theme where it starts, descends, and then ascends again.

0: So you hear that in the three underlying chords at the climax of the piece, and you hear it echoed in the voices as well, the wordless voices of the Philip Glass Ensemble, in that piece called The Grid. In a moment, a work by Stephen Scott, built out of that two-note theme that we heard at the very beginning of the show. We'll hear his Tears of Niobe as we continue. I'm John Schaefer, and you're listening to New Sounds.
1: Thanks for joining us for New Sounds. I'm sure you've seen the movie. It's incredible. I think there's a couple in that series. You just had those beautiful images of those, I think it was in the World Trade Center, too, some of those escalators going up and down with that intense Philip Glass music. Anyway, we're going to get back to more new sounds, and I will stop yammering in just a second. But thanks for joining us. This is WNYC, and you can catch New Sounds each and every night of the week at 11 o'clock on WNYC and live streaming at WNYC.org. 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
0: 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We give each program a number to make it easy to find. This is New Sounds number 5179. So if you'd like to hear this show again, open up any web browser, type in New Sounds 5179, and you'll get this show. Couple of big pieces built on little ideas, and just as Philip Glass built his piece The Grid around that three-note theme, Stephen Scott built his piece The Tears of Niobe around a two-note rocking motif, where the second alternation or oscillation of the notes is a little shorter than the first, so it's slightly syncopated, makes it easier to pick it out as other sounds begin to accumulate on top. All of the sounds are made by the strings inside a piano. Stephen Scott led the Bode Piano Ensemble out in Colorado for many, many years. We brought them here to New York for New Sounds Live on a couple of occasions, and we'll hear this piece called Tears of Niobe. And as we heard at the very beginning of the program, you'll hear this two-note rocking motif at the beginning. It's sort of plucked on the bass strings of the piano. It'll recur in various forms during the rest of the piece, and towards the end, it moves up to the bowed strings of the upper register. So once you know to listen for it, you'll hear its echoes throughout this rather lengthy piece by Stephen Scott called The Tears of Niobe, played by the Bode Piano Ensemble.

0: Music by the late American composer Stephen Scott, who led the Colorado College New Music Ensemble, later renamed the Bowed Piano Ensemble, because that's what they played, a single grand piano with the lid off, playing the strings, bowing them, rubbing them, plucking and striking them, almost anything except playing them with the keys. And that is Stephen Scott's piece called Tears of Niobe, and built around that alternating two-note motif as it rocks back and forth and spawns all of the music that rises above it during the course of its 25 minutes. Tears of Niobe is the name of it. And so that's two big pieces, that and Philip Glass's The Grid, built on little ideas. In a moment, a little piece built on an even smaller idea. Steve Reich's clapping music is next when we continue with New Sounds.
1: Singer-songwriter Ash exploded onto the scene with her hit single, Moral of the Story. Since then, she started a band with Finneas and is about to release a solo album. On the next Olivet, she joins us in studio for a live performance. 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
0: So far on New Sounds, we've heard two big pieces based on two small ideas. Well, here's a small idea, this repeating clapped pattern, clapped by two of the members of So Percussion, and when one of them begins to move out of phase with the other, a whole intricate web of interlocking rhythm patterns occurs. Here is Steve Reich's clapping music.

0: Clapping Music by Steve Reich, an early work of his for two musicians clapping hands. The same pattern, each of them, but one moves in and out of phase with the other, and that produces all of those intricate interlocking patterns. Two of the members of So Percussion performing Clapping Music by Steve Reich. To wrap up this edition of New Sounds, I'm John Schaefer. See you next time. When this episode of New Sounds wraps up, another one begins as part of our 24/7 online stream. Just go to newsounds.org and click where it says Listen Live.
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5: Hello and welcome to Newsday from the BBC World Service with Anne Soy in Nairobi and Rob Young in London.
6: Venezuela's interim president, Delcy Rodriguez, and U.S. Energy Secretary Chris Wright have signed a major oil deal in Caracas, which will give Washington control of a fifth of Venezuela's reserves. But will this see prices at the pump drop for Americans? We'll speak to an energy expert.
7: Nepal is still reeling from deadly floods which have killed over 1,200 people. But what about Tibetans on the other side of the border with China? With scant information on how those glacial floods affected communities, we'll speak to an exiled Tibetan activist.
6: A US judge has ordered jurors to make a final attempt at reaching a verdict in the closely followed triple murder trial of a mother who killed her three young children. We'll hear from a court reporter after this latest bulletin of World News.
8: BBC News with David Harper. The United States and Venezuela have welcomed a big energy deal, which they've formally signed in Caracas, along with a series of agreements involving international oil firms. The US Energy Secretary said oil production would double in a decade. Critics say the deal hands Washington a control of a fifth of Venezuela's oil reserves and entrenches the current authoritarian government. Our Latin America correspondent Will Grant explains how the deal will work.
9: It will be run through a company called North American Blue Energy Partners, and that will be the principal partner with which the United States will be working. There's a lot of work that needs doing before this giant accord between Washington and Caracas can actually start to bear fruit. Of course, President Trump says that he believes it will start working within 2 to 3 years. Energy experts that we've heard from have said that it's more like a decade before there'll be any real fruit felt from these accords.
8: Leading US tech bosses and the Trump administration have pushed ministers from G20 countries to embrace AI and build data centers at a conference in North Carolina held amid a growing backlash. The head of the chipmaker Nvidia, Jason Huang, said AI was a form of infrastructure like water and roads.
10: This technology, just as energy production has democratized power for every country, artificial intelligence will democratize intelligence and capabilities for the G20 countries. For the countries that invest in it, it'll help elevate your society, elevate your industry much, much more quickly than you possibly could have imagined before. And so, in a lot of ways, this is the great equalizer.
8: Asked for his thoughts afterwards, Britain's attending science minister Chris MacDonald said people leading businesses had different responsibilities to those running countries. New York City officials have announced an unprecedented one-year ban on students using artificial intelligence in public elementary and middle schools. The mayor, Zohra Mamdani, told reporters that schools should stop access to AI educational tools for children up to the age of 14. He called the policy the most comprehensive in the country. The mayor said students would be taught about AI technology.
11: Children need their

0: things.
1: When you sit down to write, is there ever anything like, yeah, you won't write about?
0: You know, I'm sure. I can't think of anything off the top of my head, but I really try to write from a place that's just for me. You know what I mean? I love writing songs. And even if nobody heard the songs, I would still write them. And so I try to always maintain that sort of sanctity of creation. And then I sort of think about the way that they're going to reverberate into the world after.
1: Olivia Rodrigo, fresh out of her first Daisy Chain Fields Festival, thank you for speaking with me.
0: Oh, thanks so much for having me. It's an honor.
1: And Olivia Rodrigo is on her Unravel tour later this month. This is NPR News.
2: And this is WNYC in New York. Coming up today on All of It, Brailled It follows the life of a group of blind students behind the camera. They'll talk with Allison about the making of the movie and about the importance of visually impaired kids telling their own stories. All of it today at noon right here on WNYC. Coming up on 5:30 in news headlines, the latest on New York City's policy for public schools when it comes to artificial intelligence. 71 with showers now.
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5: Live from NPR News in Washington, I'm Dave Mattingly. Authorities in Nepal say the death toll from last week's flash flooding along the border with Tibet now tops 1,200. Several thousand people are still unaccounted for as search and rescue teams continue efforts to locate potential survivors. Officials estimate 20,000 homes in the region will need to be rebuilt. Chevron says it expects to more than double its oil production in Venezuela over the next 5 years. The company says it plans to invest $7 billion in that country to expand its operations. It made the announcement yesterday in Caracas with Energy Secretary Chris Wright on hand. NPR's Julia Simon has more.
6: Energy experts say it is and it isn't a big increase. Venezuela is sitting on some of the biggest oil reserves in the world. It's producing about 1.2 million barrels a day. So to increase Venezuelan production, there will need to be more foreign oil companies coming in. President Trump has been trying to get more U.S. oil companies in there, but it's unclear if they will come.
5: Chevron's announcement came days after President Trump announced an agreement with Venezuela for the U.S. to take control of billions of barrels worth of the country's oil reserves. Speaking to reporters at the White House yesterday, the president said he doesn't think the renewed airstrikes between the U.S. and Iran will last long. This is NPR News from Washington.
2: On WNYC in New York, 71 with showers at 5:32. Good morning, I'm Michael Hill. New York City will not let public school students below ninth grade to use artificial intelligence this school year. City education officials announced this new AI policy about a week before the first day of school. The city school's chancellor, Kamara Samuel, says it's important for students to learn how to solve problems without artificial intelligence.
7: They haven't developed the necessary skills to do those critical thinking or to write the strong paragraph independently. And so we want our kids to be able to do that and solve problems and engage in a productive struggle.
2: High schoolers can use limited technology for career readiness and AI literacy. Teachers may not use AI for grading, crisis managing, and decisions about students' graduations or promotions. The New York City Council wants more answers from the Mamdani administration about the Legionnaires outbreak that killed 11 people on the Upper East Side this summer. WNYC's Joe Hong has more from a Council Health Committee hearing that took place yesterday.
8: Speaker Julie Menon didn't get a satisfying answer to her question about the health department's staffing this summer. She says more inspectors could have prevented the spread of deadly bacteria in water cooling towers blamed for the outbreak.
9: Why between January and May, heading into the summer months, did the department leave 21 authorized positions of active inspectors open?
8: But Health Commissioner Alistair Martin defended the department's response, starting with quickly identifying the towers that had traces of Legionella bacteria and ordering building owners to disinfect towers that tested positive.
2: In other news this morning, nearly 100 New Jersey municipalities have moved to ban data centers from their communities this year. That's according to the Climate Revolution Action Network, a New Jersey grassroots environmental organization that tracks local government activity on data centers. Ben Jobeg is the group's executive director. He says they want Governor Mike Sherrill to put in place a statewide moratorium on new data centers like Governor Hochul did in New York.
10: Local municipalities are telling her that's what they're asking for, right? Please stop making us have to do this all on our own.
2: So far, Governor Sherrill's resisted calls for a full statewide ban, but the governor has signed other bills around data centers requiring them to pay for upgrades to the grid and report energy and water usage to the state of New Jersey. Our trains are running with delays both ways this morning. We have delays and cancellations on the LIRR's Montauk branch, at least one cancellation there. The Ronkonkoma branch is running 60 minutes, a full hour behind schedule. Alternate side parking and the meters are in effect. 71 with some showers, but today's thunderstorms could produce some damaging winds. Let's be careful. A 40% chance of showers and storms, partly sunny, 84.
11: It's Morning Edition from NPR News. I'm Michelle Martin.
12: And I'm Steve Inskeep. The Social Security Trust Fund is running out of reserves. We have heard this story before. Congress tends to make some tweak, but this is a big one because if Congress were to do nothing in about 6 years, payments to beneficiaries would be cut. And that would be devastating for seniors all over this country who rely on the money. NPR's Ashley Lopez reports it's not something that's getting much attention this election year.
13: 6 years sounds like a lot of time, but when you think of how much time it takes to fix a big budget problem with complicated politics, it's really not. Bill Sweeney with the AARP says that is, unless you're a member of Congress.
14: I'm not super confident that they're going to clear the decks and focus on something that's 6 years away. It's not very long for regular folks, but for Congress, it could be almost a lifetime.
13: Fixing Social Security will likely involve cutting benefits for some Americans or raising taxes on higher earners. These are decisions that could come with political blowback. And Sweeney points out that some of the people who will be making those decisions are currently running for office, particularly candidates who are running for six-year terms.
14: The people who we elect to the United States Senate in November are almost certainly going to be the ones in the Senate in 2032 deciding what to do with people's Social Security. And the fact that it's not coming up very often in the debates or in the questions, I think is a serious failing.
13: Because candidates aren't talking about this, Sweeney is worried that the public is pretty much in the dark about what's happening.
15: America is completely unready for a national conversation about what it's going to take in order to make that program financially solvent after the trust fund runs dry in 2032.
13: That's Rich Tao with Engages. He's been moderating focus groups with swing voters for the past 3 months and is asked about this. And what he found is that voters understand very little. Many conflate what's happening now with their long-running fears that Social Security will not be there for them when they're ready to retire. Margaret in Pennsylvania, who agreed to take part in the focus groups on the condition her last name would not be used, is one of these voters.
16: Because I'm worried. Not only for myself, but for my son, is there going to be anything there to help myself or, as I said, my son when it comes time for retirement?
13: Rich Tao says both parties need to do a better job of educating the public about what actually is happening because they're going to need them to weigh in at some point.
15: Because this isn't the kind of policy you can sneak past voters. In order to fix the program, someone has to pay. And you can't cut benefits without people noticing. You can't increase FICA taxes without people noticing. So if there isn't buy-in and an acceptance of the looming crisis in Social Security, it's impossible to fix this.
13: Andrew Biggs with the American Enterprise Institute, a right-leaning think tank in Washington, says the biggest hurdle to all this, though, is that Congress always has the option to do nothing.
17: There's no requirement that Congress act at any given time. They can always choose to kick the can down the road.
13: And they have a lot of incentives to keep doing that. He says any solution to Social Security will have a significant impact on at least some voters.
17: Each year Congress fails to act, the problem gets larger. And as the problem gets larger, that increases the incentives for them not to act. So you get this cycle where the worse the problem gets, the less Congress wants to talk about it.
13: Of course, not doing anything would also have a big impact. According to the Social Security Trustees report, if Congress doesn't act, payments are expected to be 22% lower starting at the end of 2032. Ashley Lopez, NPR News.
11: The U.S. is not the only country headed towards elections in a few months. Israelis vote at the end of October. Relations between the two countries are on the rocks. The Trump administration has been showing signs of frustration with Israel. And as NPR's Daniel Estrin reports from Tel Aviv, the feeling is mutual.
18: Israelis tend to love President Trump for his pro-Israel stance. But many are not happy he called a truce this summer with Iran. I like Trump, says meat seller Yossi Radinsky. But his judgment wasn't right. He says Trump and Israeli Prime Minister Benjamin Netanyahu had a plan to defeat Iran, and they didn't finish the job. In an outdoor market, an Israeli man blows the shofar, the ram's horn, a call for introspection ahead of the Jewish New Year beginning next week. Israeli shopper Noy Moore, a mother of four, reflects on Trump. Every morning he wakes up with a new crazy idea, she says. Suddenly he'll say, Iran, I'll bomb you. And the next day he'll say, let's make a deal. He's not stable. Can you rely on him? No. When Trump announced the truce agreement with Iran this summer, Netanyahu's coalition partners said they wouldn't be bound by it. Israel was sidelined during the negotiations. Netanyahu told reporters he wasn't aware of the details of the deal when it was reached. And here's what he said about his relationship with Trump. We often see things eye to eye, and there are times we see less eye to eye, Netanyahu said. Another disagreement has been on Gaza. Trump wants to advance a plan for Hamas disarmament. Netanyahu said he rejects the plan. Netanyahu has also rejected U.S. calls to limit Israeli attacks in Gaza. Israeli strikes have increased, including bombing Hamas munitions depots. That drew a rebuke at the United Nations Security Council from Nikolai Mladenov from Trump's Board of Peace.
19: Will another strike on a munitions depot stop Hamas from rearming or tightening its grip on Gaza? It will not. It only delays the demilitarization.
18: Netanyahu wants to appear defiant to hard-right Israeli voters ahead of October elections. But that's complicating Trump's efforts to rein in Israeli strikes throughout the Middle East, says former Israeli diplomat in the U.S., Alon Pinkas.
20: I think it's a major shift.
18: Netanyahu used to campaign for re-election by touting his close ties with Trump. But Trump hasn't endorsed Netanyahu for the October elections. Netanyahu is trailing in the polls behind his centrist challenger. Former diplomat Pinkas speculates Trump is hearing this message from his advisors.
20: You thought you have a partner in Netanyahu. Apparently you don't. There are things that Israel could have done to make you look better, and Netanyahu refused to do that because of his own political calculations. And so why should you bend backwards and help him? Screw him. Let's work with the next prime minister.
18: On the backdrop of these rocky relations is escalating Israeli settler violence in the occupied West Bank that's affecting U.S. citizens. A Palestinian-American family's home has been besieged, and an American news crew from NBC was attacked. Israel still hasn't made any arrests. Daniel Estrin, NPR News, Tel Aviv.

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3: There's a new musical venue in town. Tonight, the Cultural Center at St. John's presents its first concert at St. John's Lutheran Church in Greenpoint. And their inaugural performers are the four members of Ethel, the string quartet with the friendly name that for a quarter century has played newly written pieces, played with pop stars like Todd Rundgren and Thomas Dolby, and basically exploded whatever expectations you might have for a string quartet. Here's a piece written for Ethel by noise rocker Dan Friel called Valedictorian. That's Valedictorian, written by Dan Friel, for the string quartet Ethel. They play the first ever concert at the Cultural Center at St. John's in Greenpoint tonight. For more info, go to newsounds.org.
2: We have some showers out there in Melbourne on Long Island, 71 degrees, 69 in Mamaroneck, and 69 in Millburn, New Jersey. We're at 71 with some clouds over Soho. We do have potential for some thunderstorms today that could produce some damaging winds. Otherwise, our forecast calls for a 40% chance of showers and thunderstorms, mainly late afternoon, partly sunny, and 84. And then tomorrow, another chance of afternoon showers and storms, sunshine in 83. Labor Day weekend is looking pretty darn good. It's 5:46.

0: I mean, the Monkees, right? I mean, the fact that you can go from Hank Williams and Neil Young to the Monkees, that's a wow. So, you know, she was from Jackson, Mississippi. How do you think that influenced her sound?
1: Very deeply. You know, Jackson is a southern city, of course, and it's historically a musical crossroads. It's a place where you get Delta blues and country music and gospel and jazz all in convergence. And that was Cassandra Wilson. You know, she carried that blended sensibility of American music with her, even during all those years that she lived in the Northeast working with those great New York jazz musicians.
0: Hard to sum it up in just a few seconds, but what will Cassandra Wilson's legacy be?
1: Well, you know, with her repertoire and with her instincts, she really changed the idea of what a jazz vocalist can do and how they can do it. You know, it's hard to see there being artists like Norah Jones or Liz Wright in the jazz space without her. And, you know, she also had influences on neo-soul, people like Corinne Bailey Ray and Erykah Badu, and Americana. You know, I now hear it in artists like Rhiannon Giddens and Alison Russell.
0: All right, have to leave it there for now. That's Nate Chenin. He's a music critic and the editorial director at member station WRTI. Nate, thank you. This is NPR News.
2: On WNYC at 5:50, good morning, I'm Michael Hill. Coming up on Morning Edition, Xi Jinping's visit to Egypt for the first time in a decade and during the Iran war comes as U.S. allies broaden their security ties. We'll have more on that in about 15 minutes on Morning Edition from NPR and WNYC. Alternate side parking and the meters are in effect on this Thursday, September 3rd. We're at 71 degrees with clouds over Soho. Today, you have to watch out for some thunderstorms that could produce some damaging winds. A 40% chance of showers and thunderstorms today, mainly late afternoon. It'll be a partly sunny day and a high of 84.

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3: And I'm Michelle Martin. Good morning. American factories are under extraordinary pressure to be perfect. They have to turn out flawless products efficiently in order to compete with rivals overseas. It used to be up to people to get those results. Now, manufacturers are leaning heavily on AI to up their game. NPR's Andrea Hsu reports.
4: 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Autonomous vehicles delivering parts, robots gluing together glass cooktops, and a set of cameras working alongside people on the assembly line.
5: And we have these things everywhere out here.
4: Tony Gabbard is director of manufacturing operations. 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And if a problem's detected, the line shuts down and loud music plays.
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4: Before the cameras, when they had people checking for errors, it took longer to respond.
5: You go, well, what's wrong? 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
4: Now, the goal here has always been to minimize errors and equipment downtime and to ensure every cooking appliance passes inspection and makes it to the consumer problem-free.
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4: Now with AI, perfection seems almost within reach. Gabbert walks me over to a giant computer screen.
6: Oh, is this Brilliant Factory?
5: Latest and greatest.
4: Brilliant Factory is GE Appliance's data platform. It shows in granular detail how each one of the company's 9 plants is running down to the workstation. Tony Gabbert's boss, Bill Good, is visiting from company headquarters in Kentucky. He says he loves being able to see what's happening everywhere.
7: In the old days, I would call my plant manager and I'd say, how are you running today? Now I'll call them and say, why are you running so poorly?
5: And I've received those phone calls. Why is line one running so poorly?
4: Collecting data through cameras and sensors is something GE Appliances has worked on for years. But now, having AI to analyze that data and raise a red flag if something looks off, that's game-changing. AI will flag if the data shows that a motor is running hot, a sign that it might give out. They can schedule a repair and avoid an unexpected breakdown, which is ideal because halting an assembly line can cost upwards of $300 per minute.
7: The name of the game in manufacturing is speed. Speed at which you see the problem, speed at which you solve the problem.
4: Plant managers can now start their day with an AI-generated report on not just where there might be a problem, but how to solve that problem. Good says that has shrunk the gap between manufacturing veterans like him, who've seen every problem in the book, and someone who may only have 5 years' experience. In fact,
7: it can outthink me.
4: This is coming from someone who's been in manufacturing for 4 decades. But Good is not worried AI will replace him. Quite the opposite. He says, bottom line, AI is enabling GE Appliances to manufacture in America. Even with all this technology, the Georgia plant has not cut its workforce. They actually just added 600 new jobs as part of a major expansion.
7: At least in the foreseeable future, I don't see AI replacing large populations of humans.
4: Although the company is using AI to optimize staffing, they've been moving workers to different tasks as needed. They're also using AI to forecast market demand, which lets them make last-minute decisions about which models to make. Good says all of this helps GE Appliances, which is actually owned by the Chinese conglomerate Haier, to compete with cheaper imports.
7: You have to be faster, better, more flexible.
4: That's the only thing, he says, that neutralizes the threat. Andrea Hsu, NPR News, Lafayette, Georgia.
2: Some other news now. The NBA punished the Los Angeles Clippers for going around salary cap limits. The Clippers face a $30 million fine. Now, if you're the owner, Steve Ballmer, Maybe you're rich enough not to care about $30 million, but you may well care that you are suspended and your team lost their first round draft pick for 5 years. NPR's Becky Sullivan reports.
8: Last September, a podcast by the investigative journalist Pablo Torre shook the NBA's world. The LA Clippers, he claimed, had made a shady deal with a company called Aspiration, meant to duck the NBA's salary cap in order to pay millions of extra dollars to their all-star forward Kawhi Leonard.
9: What I started doing was scour the internet for any mentions of Aspiration. Any appearances, tweets, quotes, Instagram posts, anything by Kawhi Leonard endorsing Aspiration. And this was hard to find.
8: This was big news. That kind of sham endorsement deal is banned under the league's salary cap rules. Torre's reporting won him a Pulitzer Prize and led the NBA to hire a law firm to run their own investigation. That month, team officials and Leonard himself denied breaking any rules.
10: I mean, the NBA is going to do their job. None of us did no wrongdoing. That's it. We invite the investigations.
8: The NBA and its players' union have long agreed to measures like the salary cap as ways to encourage competitive balance. In other words, to prevent rich owners with deep pockets from freely outspending cash-poor teams. The man who owns the Clippers is the former Microsoft CEO Steve Ballmer. In fact, he's by far the richest owner in the NBA, worth some $150 billion. His wife, Connie, is a financial supporter of NPR. In an interview with ESPN last September, Steve Ballmer denied the allegations of misconduct.
11: We, the Clippers, have abided by the salary cap circumvention rules because that's the right thing to do.
8: Yesterday, the league released findings from that investigation it opened and announced a historic punishment. The NBA's law firm found the Clippers had arranged off-court deals for Leonard with Aspiration and three other companies in violation of league rules. Three team officials, including Ballmer, will be suspended from all league and team activities for as long as a year. Leonard avoided suspension but must pay a $700,000 fine. He was traded this summer to the Toronto Raptors. The biggest blow to the Clippers as a team is the loss of draft picks, 5 years worth of first-round picks starting in 2029. In a statement, the Clippers said they, quote, vehemently reject the NBA's findings and accused the investigation of bias. The team said it will vigorously challenge the findings and penalties. Becky Sullivan, NPR News.
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15: Good morning. U.S. oil giant Chevron announced Wednesday that it's expanding its operations in Venezuela.
16: There is no reason to suppose the case will ever be submitted to 12 persons more in town.
15: President Trump has been encouraging U.S. oil companies to invest more in Venezuela. I'm Michael Hill. It's Morning Edition from NPR and WNYC in New York. The Trump administration is considering stripping the name of an African-American war hero from an aircraft carrier. New York State's highest court may soon consider the city's ban on foie gras. And the Mamdani administration is opening the city's first daycare for children of municipal workers next week. It's Thursday, September 3rd. The news is next.
17: Live from NPR News in Washington, I'm Windsor Johnston. Jury deliberations resume this morning for a sixth day in the Lindsey Clancy murder trial in Massachusetts. Jurors appear to be deadlocked over whether she was criminally responsible for killing her three young children. Deborah Becker from member station WBUR in Boston has been following the trial.
18: Judge William Sullivan told the jurors that they know the case best and should try to reach consensus.
16: There is no reason to suppose that the case will ever be submitted to 12 persons more intelligent, more impartial, or more competent to decide it.
18: These are sort of a final step before a mistrial might be declared, and that's according to John Thompson, a criminal defense attorney who's not involved in this case.
17: Deborah Becker from member station WBUR reporting. Lindsey Clancy does not deny killing the children in 2023. Her attorneys say she was suffering from postpartum psychosis. Prosecutors argue she knew what she was doing. Chevron has announced it's doubling its production in Venezuela over the next 5 years. But as NPR's Julia Simon reports, the new oil would have implications for the environment.
19: These Chevron assets in Venezuela are some of the most planet-heating oil assets on Earth, says Basha Madavi, political science professor at University of California, Santa Barbara.
20: This expansion is effectively a carbon bomb. And so if Chevron does produce this field, that's roughly 52 million tons of carbon dioxide equivalent per year additional.
19: He says that's equivalent to the emissions of about 12 million gas-powered cars. Chevron did not respond to a request for comment. The Chevron announcement comes as the United Nations says the world has passed a dangerous threshold for global warming. Julia Simon, NPR News.
17: New York City is banning the use of artificial intelligence in elementary and middle schools. NPR's Sequoia Carrillo reports the move comes as more schools reassess the technology's role in the classroom.
21: More than 900,000 students will head back to class next week in New York City public schools. A new ban on generative AI will apply to many of them. Pre-K students through eighth grade will not be allowed to use or be taught with any software or teaching tools that use the technology. The ban is not final. Mayor Zoran Mamdani announced it as a one-year moratorium while the city spends the year figuring out the impacts of AI on younger students. High school students will also be required to take twice-yearly AI literacy trainings to help them think critically about the technology. Sequoia Carrillo, NPR News.
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15: On WNYC in New York, 71 with cloudy skies, 4 minutes after 6. Good morning. And Michael Hill. Here's more about that AI policy. Mayor Zoran Mamdani says the city's public school system will be imposing strict limits on artificial intelligence. WNYC's Jessica Gould reports on new rules coming to the classroom.
22: The mayor says AI will be banned for a year for all students up through eighth grade.
23: We know that AI has already found its way into many educational products that are being used in our classroom, sometimes without meaningful guardrails or oversight. That changes today.
22: AI can be used by some high schoolers through pilot programs and for career prep, but with close oversight. Officials also say students through second grade should no longer use individual laptops or tablets unless they need it for special education or translation. The rules are getting mixed reviews. Some AI opponents say the restrictions are a start, but don't go far enough, while some educators say they'll lose helpful tools.
15: The FDNY is adding 36 names to its World Trade Center Memorial Wall. The firefighters, EMTs, and other department members died from illnesses linked to their work at Ground Zero. Mayor Mamdani says remembering them also means supporting those who are still sick.
23: When we say never forget, it is not an abstract phrase. It is a deep and abiding commitment to remember the sacrifice made by the FDNY and other first responders.
15: The FDNY says the additions bring the number of names on the wall to 438. And the Mamdani administration is launching the city's first daycare for kids of municipal employees. The pilot program for about 40 infants and toddlers will run out of the David Dinkins Municipal Building on the ground floor. Parent Edward Sen works right upstairs in the city controller's office. He says the free child care will save the families $35,000 a year.
1: Feels like hitting the lottery in many ways. Just being able to take my lunch break and just pop in and see him. I think that really helps develop just a bond.
15: More than 100 city workers applied and were chosen through a lottery. The program will run year-round, and for the full workday, it will be overseen by the Department of Citywide Administrative Services. Alternate side parking and the meters are in effect on this Thursday, September 3rd. Here's our forecast. We're at 71 degrees now with cloudy skies over Soho. We do have a 40% chance of showers and thunderstorms, mainly late afternoon today. Partly sunny and 84 for a high with a light wind. And then tomorrow, another 40% chance of showers and storm sunshine in 83 degrees.
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1: And this is WNYC in New York. Coming up on Morning Edition, jurors in the trial of Lindsay Clancy, the Massachusetts woman charged with murdering her three children, were still deadlocked yesterday after 5 days of deliberations, but the judge instructed them to press on.
2: There is no reason to suppose the case will ever be submitted to 12 persons more intelligent.
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1: We are just learning that Gloria Steinem, the potent and elegant voice of U.S. feminism and the co-founder of Ms. Magazine, has died at the age of 92. The Associated Press is reporting that Gloria Steinem has died at the age of 92. With showers right now. And today's thunderstorms could produce some damaging winds. We have a 40% chance of showers and thunderstorms, mainly late afternoon, partly sunny and 84 with a light wind. 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
0: It's Morning Edition from NPR News. I'm Steve Inskeep.
7: And I'm Michelle Martin. One side worries the other is too complacent, too close to corporate interests, too tied to Israel. The other side says that side is too extreme, too angry, and will taint the brand. Is it a fight for the soul of the Democratic Party or just the normal friction of a party trying to fight its way back into power? Let's ask veteran political journalist Ron Brownstein. He's a columnist at Bloomberg Opinion and senior political analyst at CNN, and he's with us now. Good morning, Ron. Thanks for joining us.
8: Good morning.
7: So a lot of us have been using this shorthand of establishment Democrats or moderates versus progressives to describe some of the primary contests we've seen so far. Does that language really work, or how would you describe it?
8: I think there's a lot of truth in that. And I think there's also a significant generational aspect to what's going on. I mean, I think the desire for generational change in the Democratic Party after the dispiriting for Democrats final act of the Biden presidency is overwhelming. But yes, I do think there is a left versus center on policy, on a vision of what the winning coalition is, on the kind of the messaging.
7: Is there a through line to the results that we've seen so far?
8: I think there is a through line. And the through line is that there is no clear winner. Both sides in the contests that have clearly pit left against center in the Democratic Party, each side has notched significant victories. One thing I will say is that with the very prominent exception of Abdul El-Sayed, by and large, the left breakthroughs have primarily still come in places that are safe, that are deep blue districts. For the most part, not entirely, but for the most part, Democrats are still relying on more centrist candidates in the places that will likely determine whether they will get the majority back. And I think that's what makes Michigan so important and so revealing, because the left has argued for years, look, if you give us the ball, we can win these swing states. And this is going to be, I think, the biggest, most consequential test of that we've seen so far.
7: And that is what kind of leads to the anxiety, fear, anger of people who have been in the game for a long time. Paul Begala was on this program a couple of weeks ago, and this is what he said on this program.
9: My biggest worry is that the far left will taint the Democrat brand. Keep in mind, the Democratic Socialists are not Democrats. They have their own party, and they have their own, to my mind, very eccentric platform. Things like no U.S. Senate, no police, no military.
7: So obviously, a lot of people disagree with that in the sense that there are people who share broadly progressive goals, but they don't consider themselves Democratic Socialists. Does the average voter take people who do embrace that label and apply it to people who don't?
8: That is one of the biggest questions in this election. I tend to be skeptical. The issue isn't whether Republicans can try to portray individual candidates who are from the left as being too far left. They are certainly going to try to do that in Michigan. They might try to do that in Maine, where Troy Jackson replaced Graham Plattner. But as we said, by and large, the left candidates are running in places where it doesn't matter because they're going to win anyway, because they're safe Democratic districts. The real issue in November is whether Republicans can hang around the neck of the centrist candidates who are running in the swing districts the more eccentric views of the left candidates running in the safe districts. And Republicans are putting a lot of stock on their belief that they can do that. I would just point out that they did try a very similar strategy in 2018 when Alexandria Ocasio-Cortez and the other members of the squad were first elected. They tried to basically tie Democratic candidates everywhere to them and say, you know, if you elect Democrats, this is what you're going to get. And Democrats won over 40 House seats that year.
7: Do candidates who are running in the more moderate lane, as it were, do they have a clear message that they can articulate that they think is equally compelling or that unifies them?
8: I think the answer is no. By and large, the centrists are not challenging the desirability of the ideas of the left. They are basically only challenging the feasibility or the electability of the ideas of the left. It's very similar to what we saw from Hillary Clinton versus Bernie Sanders in 2016, where she didn't really run head on against his agenda and question whether it was something Democrats really would want, even if they could do it. She just basically said, well, we don't have the votes to pass it. In fact, Bernie Sanders said the other day that if there is one litmus test for his support in primaries, it is support for single-payer health care. And really, I'm unaware of any Democratic candidate running against a single-payer advocate who has taken the strategy of Buttigieg and Biden in 2020 and said, well, how are you going to pay for this? Do you want the federal government, especially in the RFK Jr. era, in control of the health insurance decisions for the entire country? They're not doing that. They're basically just saying, well, you can't get 60 votes, you can't get elected. And I think that's allowed the candidates on the left to take the momentum. And I think that's a real clear lesson for 28, which is that the centrists are going to have to make a case for why their approach is not only more electable, but why it could produce better outcomes.
7: And what about tone? I mean, the progressive left has been very vocal about wanting fighters to take on President Trump. Is that a real demand, or is that simply that that happens to be the posture of the people who have been successful to this point?
8: No. I think one of the biggest debates in the Democratic Party is whether what we are seeing is a lurch to the left, or really whether it's a demand for more aggressive pushback and fight against Trump. I think the affect of the left candidates, where they do seem to be more outraged about what is happening, is probably more important to their success. I think Democrats clearly feel that the party leadership has failed them. You know, I wrote the other day that I think if you're going to run from the center in the 2028 Democratic primaries for president, I think the lesson of the 2026 Democratic primaries is that you have to make sure you are seen as a fighter, because I do believe that is more important to voters than the ideological commitments.
7: That's Ron Brownstein. He is a columnist with Bloomberg Opinion and senior political analyst at CNN. Ron Brownstein, thank you so much.
8: Thanks for having me. Great to be with you.

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1: And this is WNYC in New York, coming up on 6:30 and news headlines in just a minute. 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The Brian Lehrer Show this morning at 10 on WNYC. It is the Labor Day weekend starting tomorrow, and the weather is looking pretty good. Sunny, warm, and dry. Today, a 40% chance of showers and thunderstorms, mainly late afternoon, partly sunny, 84.
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4: Live from NPR News in Washington, I'm Dave Mattingly. There's word this morning that feminist activist Gloria Steinem, the co-founder of Ms. Magazine, has died at the age of 92. Her foundation says Steinem died yesterday at her home in New York City. A cause of death was not given. The remnants of Tropical Storm Edward continue to trigger flash flooding in areas of southeast Texas. Authorities say they've made dozens of water rescues since the storm came ashore along the Gulf Coast on Tuesday. More than 30,000 homes and businesses in the state are without power. President Trump says he's pleased with how the World Cup soccer tournament and other events boosted tourism in the U.S. this year. NPR's Deepa Shivaram says a broader look paints a different picture.
5: Trump, flanked by company leaders from places like Hilton Hotels and Booking.com, said that the men's FIFA World Cup brought in visitors from around the world and more than $18 billion to the economy.
6: It's a total record we've had. The country is thriving.
5: But overall, tourism in the U.S. has declined since Trump took office, in part because of his immigration policies and his economic fights with allies like Canada. Las Vegas, for example, saw a more than 17% drop in visitors from Canada last year, dealing a blow to the city's tourism-dependent economy. Deepa Shivaram, NPR News.
4: This is NPR News from Washington.
1: On WNYC in New York, 71 with clouds at 6:32. Good morning. I'm Michael Hill. The new program that provides free rideshare services to domestic violence survivors is expanding in New York City. WNYC's Brittany Krigstein explains.
7: For some people fleeing abusive relationships, one thing stands in their way: how to get from point A to point B safely. For the past year, Uber has partnered with the mayor's office to end domestic and gender-based violence to help solve that problem. The Hope Rides program provides free transportation to survivors fleeing unsafe situations. It can also be used to help them get to court, to the city's family justice centers, and even order food through Uber Eats. Susan Jacob is executive director of the Family Justice Center in Queens. She says the program lives up to its name.
8: That's what I've noticed with many, many of our survivors. They walk away feeling hopeful.
7: Uber has promised $80,000 to New York City's Hope Rides program this fiscal year, up from $50,000 last year.
1: A Staten Island woman is hoping new details will help police find the man who killed her sister in June. Melanie Apostol said she's hoping someone will recognize newly released photos of 55-year-old Mark Washington, suspected of doing the crime. Police say looking for him in the deadly shooting of 38-year-old Angelique Apostol this summer in Queens. She says police found Angelique's body 2 weeks after her death. It was so decomposed, her family was not allowed to see it.
9: My sister was young, beautiful, and vibrant, and she truly enjoyed life. And, you know, this breaks all of our hearts. Because, like I said, we were not able to say goodbye to her. There's no closure.
1: Melanie says Washington was her sister's fiancé. A new professional soccer club is coming to the Garden State. Major League Soccer and Governor Mike Sherrill say a team playing in the MLS Next Pro Division will lace up the cleats starting in July 2027. That's the league's second division that sits below the top tier MLS league. The team name, colors, and crest are yet to be decided. The team will call the new Nexus Sports Complex in Edison home. The $350 million facilities are slated to open this fall. Delays and cancellations on the LIRR's Montauk branch. The Ronkonkoma branch is running 60 minutes behind schedule. Alternate side parking and meters are in effect. 71 and cloudy now, a 40% chance of showers and storms, mainly late afternoon, sunshine 84.
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11: It's Morning Edition from NPR News. I'm Michelle Martin.
12: And I'm Steve Inskeep. In Massachusetts, a jury is deadlocked in the murder trial of Lindsay Clancy.
11: Clancy is standing trial for killing her three children in 2023. Her defense has never denied that, but says her actions were caused by serious postpartum psychosis. Jurors told the judge twice they could not reach a unanimous decision, but the judge told them to keep going. This raises the possibility that this high-profile case could end in a mistrial.
12: Deborah Becker from member station WBUR has been covering this trial and joins us to talk about this. Good morning.
13: Good morning.
12: What is happening to try to move the jury along in this rather complicated case?
13: Well, yesterday was the fifth day of deliberation, still no verdict. So the judge took the step of issuing formal instructions, telling the jurors to keep trying. This is a legal procedure called Toohey-Rodriguez instructions in Massachusetts, and it's designed basically to break an impasse. Judge William Sullivan told the jurors that they know the case best and should try to reach consensus.
14: There is no reason to suppose that the case will ever be submitted to 12 persons more intelligent, more impartial, or more competent to decide it.
13: These are sort of a final step before a mistrial might be declared, and that's according to John Thompson, a criminal defense attorney who's not involved in this case.
15: It's the last-ditch effort to salvage a verdict out of the trial.
12: So the judge is reassuring them, you are the people who can do this, but what if they still can't agree?
13: Well, they've deliberated almost 30 hours so far. If they remain deadlocked today, the judge could then declare a mistrial. Attorney Thompson has dealt with cases like this and says it's a toss-up, really, as to whether jurors do come back with a verdict or remain divided.
15: As a group, they have to be unanimously persuaded to come to the same decision. So that's a hard thing to do, especially in a case like this.
13: Clancy's attorneys argued the insanity defense, saying that she acted in the grips of postpartum psychosis. So this whole trial essentially has been a debate about her mental state.
12: Yeah.
13: The jury's heard complex and sometimes bewildering testimony. Prosecutors say Clancy rationally planned to kill her children. They reminded the jury of many of the horrific details of the children's violent deaths, and they worked to convince them that she was sane.
12: What if we do get to the point of a mistrial? What happens then?
13: Then it's up to the district attorney to decide whether to retry the case. The DA isn't commenting on that at the moment. But Clancy's attorney, Kevin Reddington, told reporters outside court yesterday that he's prepared to defend her again if need be.
16: Yeah, I'm going to ask the judge. I have some motions to file. If they come back with a verdict, we'll see what it is. If they don't, I'm ready to try it next week.
12: What's it like to be around the courthouse as everybody waits and waits?
13: Yeah, it's very tense. Several jury members appear to be really tired. Clancy's family members have been here throughout the trial. They also look wiped out. And after the judge read those instructions, Clancy's attorney put his hand on her shoulder and she leaned against him. Legal experts expect that we will likely know the outcome of this case later today.
12: Reporter Deb Becker from WBUR will be there whatever happens. Deb, thanks so much.
13: You're welcome.
12: If you or someone you know is in crisis or thinking about hurting yourself, you can call or text the Suicide and Crisis Lifeline. It is 988.
11: Gloria Steinem has died. Her foundation posted online this morning that she died yesterday in New York City. She was 92 years old.
12: Gloria Steinem co-founded Ms. Magazine, the first mass-market feminist monthly. She continued to write and speak about women's issues well into her 90s. If there was a Mount Rushmore for feminism, Gloria Steinem would probably be on it.
11: Now, it might be awkward, even unpopular, to note this now, but it is a fact that she was attractive in a traditional way, with a signature style that was both instantly recognizable and politically useful, that according to her friend and Ms. Magazine co-founder Letty Cotton Pogrebin.
17: She made it okay to be a feminist for people who thought, you know, all feminists were man-haters and all feminists had hairy legs and, you know, all the stereotypes we have all lived through.
11: When Ms. Magazine first hit the newsstands in 1972, the very name was considered radical. Many people had to be told how to pronounce it. Here's NPR's Linda Wertheimer on All Things Considered in a story about that first issue.
18: MS, Ms., capital M, small s, period. A salutation recommended by secretarial handbooks for use when a woman's marital status is unknown.
12: She would publish Ms. Magazine because she had begun her career as a journalist. Steinem's initial claim to fame was an article about going undercover as a Playboy bunny, which is what they called the cocktail waitresses at Playboy clubs. She told WHYY's Fresh Air that when she wanted to write about equality for women, she found magazines were not so receptive.
19: The magazine said, well, you know, we published our article on feminism last year, or if we're going to write one article saying that women are full human beings, we'll have to publish one right next to it saying they're not in order to be objective.
11: Steinem spent most of her life traveling across the country and around the world to speak and organize and raise money on behalf of women's rights. Even into her 80s, she was likely to visit a dozen different cities in a month. In her 2015 memoir, My Life on the Road, she traced her vagabond lifestyle to her childhood. Her father sold antiques town to town and took his family with him. But she told NPR that her unusual childhood wasn't a hardship, it was a gift.
19: Which is the ability to live with insecurity and to be open to the next moment's adventure.
11: She took an interest in the people along the way, including taxi drivers and fellow airplane passengers.
12: Her friend Letty Cotton Pogrebin said she'd remember these people. They were her family.
17: The kids she meets along the way, the women who stay after her lectures, the people she meets on planes. You know, and those are the people who mean something to her.
12: Steinem had a number of high-profile romantic relationships but did not marry until her mid-60s. Her husband was David Bale, a British businessman, an animal rights activist, and the father of the actor Christian Bale.
11: Steinem told NPR they spent just 3 years together before he died of brain cancer.
19: I think that I came into his life to help him out of life, and he came into my life to make me live in the present, because I live in the future otherwise.
12: Steinem talked publicly about having an illegal abortion at the age of 22. She lived long enough to see the Supreme Court establish abortion as a constitutional right, and also long enough to see the Supreme Court eliminate the right to abortion.
11: She told NPR that she did not believe her work on reproductive justice was in vain. She compared politics to a tree that can grow from the bottom up by everyday people and their communities.

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2: It's Morning Edition on WNYC in New York. I'm Michael Hill. New York State's highest court may soon consider the city's ban on foie gras. What's foie gras, you may be asking? It's a pricey delicacy made of the fattened liver of ducks and geese that have been force-fed by hand. The ban has been tied up in litigation since 2019. WNYC's Walter Wuthman traveled to a Hudson Valley duck farm to see how the foie gras gets made.
3: Hello.
4: Farmer Marcus Henley opens the plywood door to a long white barn. Inside are 6,000 yellow puffballs.
3: These are ducklings. That's where we start.
4: Henley says they import a new batch of ducklings every week from Quebec.
3: Now, just from the standpoint of animal husbandry, these guys just came in. They've been here for, I guess, 5 days, I think, came Wednesday. They have water on the floor, feeds over there.
4: All these ducklings are male because they have larger livers. The ducks' livers become bigger and fattier through a process called gavage, which dates back hundreds of years. Traditionally, gavage was done by feeding ducks and geese through large metal funnels. Hudson Valley Foie Gras is one of two foie gras farms in the country. Henley says farmers now use a smaller plastic tube.
3: We're feeding them based on their natural schedule to give them not massive amounts, but measured amounts of food on a program.
4: Once the ducks are about 3 months old, they're moved to another barn for gavage. Here, the ducks are kept in groups of 10 in open-topped cages. A worker moves from pen to pen with a large metal machine. It shoots a slurry of ground corn and water through a long hose. The worker grabs a duck by the neck and puts the tube down its throat.
3: Okay, we're going to start feeding.
4: Henley narrates the process.
3: One, two, three, four.
4: The farmer then touches a small sack at the base of the duck's throat called the crop.
3: So he does the assessment, make sure there's nothing left in the crop. It's going to start. One, two, three, four. We do that 3 times a day. So feeding process takes 12 seconds.
4: The process is quiet and clinical. The ducks initially struggle but freeze while the tube is down their throat. They're fed this way for about 2 weeks. They gain 2 to 3 pounds, about a third of their body weight. The ducks are then sent across the property for slaughter.
3: If it were 12 seconds of torture, it's not okay, but it's not.
4: Animal rights activists disagree.
5: It is cruelty at its absolute finest. It's something that we just don't need in a humane society.
4: That's Julie Capiello, the president of Voters for Animal Rights. Her organization pushed the city council to pass the foie gras ban back in 2019. But before the ban could be enforced, the New York Commissioner of Agriculture ruled that it violated a state law protecting farms. It's been tied up in court ever since.
5: Our argument is that New York City has a right to pass and enforce its own laws surrounding animal welfare.
4: An appeals court sided with the city earlier this year. The agriculture commissioner, alongside Hudson Valley Foie Gras, is now asking the state's highest court to take it up. Capiello says she's confident the court will uphold the ban.
5: We have every hope that the appellate court ruling from March will stand, and we will continue fighting for an end of the sale of foie gras in New York City.
4: Regardless of the outcome, foie gras is already disappearing from local menus. Chef David Burke runs fine dining restaurants in Midtown in the Upper East Side.
6: I don't have foie gras on my menu currently because it doesn't sell as well.
4: Burke is a big fan of foie gras. After the ban first passed, he hosted a four-course dinner called Foie Gone.
6: We did a foie pate, tuna carpaccio, foie gras truffle, a ravioli with duck consomme, and a foie gras wagyu, F1 wagyu. It was a great menu.
4: But Burke says tastes are changing. Things like foie gras, veal, and caviar are falling out of style. The luxury items people want now are Toro tuna and Wagyu beef.
6: A lot of the younger chefs are not that familiar with foie gras anyway because they're not learning how to produce it correctly because people aren't using it as much.
4: Back at Hudson Valley Foie Gras, Marcus Henley says he's tired of the attacks on his industry.
0: That's the hard thing about being a foie gras farmer is that you know what you do, but you pick up any paper and you're portrayed differently.
4: Henley says he thinks animal rights activists target foie gras farmers because they're relatively small. The farm employs about 150 people. They don't have a powerful lobby in Congress. He says his operation pales in comparison to factory-farmed pork and chicken.
0: We've got about 1 billion chickens a week and each week in the United States, and you've got maybe 7,000 foie gras ducks across the whole country. It's ludicrous.
4: Henley thinks their best defense is transparency.
0: That's why we're open to persons like yourself. Come see. Make up your own mind.
4: If you want to see it for yourself, Hudson Valley Foie Gras is about a 2.5-hour drive north of New York City. Walter Wuthman, WNYC News.
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Singer-songwriter Ash exploded onto the scene with her hit single, Moral of the Story. 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

0: It is 6:51 and you're listening to Morning Edition on WNYC in New York. Marketplace Morning Report is next, and then on Morning Edition, former U.S. military officials are raising alarms about the exodus of experienced leaders from the Pentagon. That's amid war with Iran and concerns over depleted stockpiles. More from a retired four-star general. That's in about 15 minutes on WNYC. Under cloudy skies right now, 72 in Malvern, that's Long Island, 70 right now in the Mamaroneck, and 69 in Millburn, and they're expecting light rain in the next hour. We're at 71 with cloudy skies. Showers expected here in a few minutes. Our forecast for today, a 40% chance of showers and storms, mainly late afternoon, partly sunny, 84. Those thunderstorms today could produce some damaging winds. Let's be careful.
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3: From Marketplace in Washington, I'm Kimberly Adams. We're headed into Labor Day weekend, a celebration of America's labor movement and unions, but only about 10% of workers were in unions in 2025, according to the Bureau of Labor Statistics. State laws have a big impact on union membership, as well as worker wages more broadly. A new report from the Economic Policy Institute finds people who live in right-to-work states make nearly 7% less on average than people who live in states without right-to-work laws. That wage gap has more than doubled in the last decade. Marketplace's Samantha Fields has more.
4: 26 states have so-called right-to-work laws. Kentucky was the last to pass one in 2017.
5: Right to work is kind of a misnomer.
4: Elise Gould at the Economic Policy Institute says these laws do not offer workers any job protections.
5: Instead, what they do is prohibit any requirement that workers covered by a union contract either join the union or contribute toward the cost of union representation.
4: Which makes unionizing harder. In states with right to work laws, just 6% of workers are in a union versus 16% in states without these laws. And salaries are lower on average, especially for women and Black and Hispanic workers, says Kyle Moore at the Century Foundation.
6: A lot of that comes down to what unions do for folks, right? Black workers often see a greater benefit from having a union than white workers because the private market is often unfair to Black workers.
4: But Gould at EPI says the right-to-work laws themselves are just one factor.
5: Non-right-to-work states are more likely to have higher minimum wages. They're more likely to have restrictions on non-compete agreements or pay transparency policies.
4: And she says those policies are likely also contributing to higher wages for workers in those states. I'm Samantha Fields for Marketplace.
3: Let's do the numbers. The FTSE in London is basically flat. Dow, S&P, and NASDAQ futures are mixed in the negative two-tenths to slightly up percent, like less than one-tenth percent range, with the Dow future up 12 points. The 10-year Treasury yield is down at 4.79%. And we have a weekly newsletter that goes out every Friday. You can get the best of Marketplace straight to your inbox. Sign up today to get it tomorrow. We have explainers and analysis on the economic news of the week. 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
3: Tomorrow, we get the big monthly jobs report. And one thing it's been showing lately is the declining labor force participation rate, the idea that a bigger chunk of the population has stopped working and is no longer looking for a job. Part of that is because of the demographic fact that the U.S. population is getting older, which means more people are retiring, but also more potential workers are managing their own health issues. Here's one story as part of our new series, Clocked Out.
7: My name is Brian O'Connell, and I'm 72 years old. I'm a retired Air Force aviator. I then became an Air Force junior ROTC instructor. So I taught for over 8 years, and then my eyesight started going south. I was diagnosed with glaucoma while I was still on active duty in the Air Force. And then about, 15 years after I was diagnosed, I had a pressure spike, and that's when I experienced immediate vision loss. In early 2016, I realized that I didn't think that I was going to be able to continue to teach. So at the end of the school year, I retired. It was very difficult to step away because it was not on my terms. I really enjoyed what I was doing as a teacher. I enjoyed the daily interaction with the students. I enjoyed the extracurricular activities that I was part of. Things were a little dark in sometimes, and I started avoiding just being around other people who I knew because I was not able to see their faces, and therefore I felt uncomfortable. Until one day, my wife was reading a letter to the editor to the local newspaper from the veteran who wrote in about a program the Department of Veterans Affairs offers, the VA, called the Blind Rehabilitation Center. It's a service to basically teach veterans how to deal with that, technology and orientation and mobility and life skills. I learned a tremendous amount. In 2022, my friend and former fellow instructor told me that the guy who replaced me was also going to retire, and there was no one who was going to replace him. And so I said to him, almost without thinking too hard about it, if you don't mind a blind guy coming back, I'll come back and I'll teach. I came back and started teaching in January of 2023. My process was different, but the result was the same. I was their teacher, I was their instructor. My fellow instructor and I were teammates again. We taught together for another 2.5 years until he was ready to retire. And at that point, I said, hey man, we'll go out together, and this time it's on my terms.
3: That was Brian O'Connell. 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In Washington, I'm Kimberly Adams with the Marketplace Morning Report. 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
0: Good morning. A new UN report says the world has missed its chance to prevent some of the worst effects of global warming.
11: Climate impacts will strike faster, hit harder, and last longer, costing more lives and causing deeper disruptions.
0: Scientists now say that Earth will pass a critical warming limit within just a few years. I'm Michael Hill. This morning edition from NPR and WNYC in New York. Relations between the U.S. and Israel are tense, and Trump called a truce with Iran. Trump seeks progress in Gaza, but Netanyahu is taking a defiant stance ahead of an election. And the NBA has punished the L.A. Clippers for a scheme it says tried to circumvent the salary cap to pay star player Kawhi Leonard. It's Thursday, September 3rd. The news is next.
12: Live from NPR News in Washington, I'm Windsor Johnston. Gloria Steinem, a trailblazing journalist and leading voice of the modern women's movement, has died. Steinem spent decades fighting for women's equality at home, in the workplace, and across American society. Her death was announced this morning in a social media post. Steinem was 92. People across Iran are assessing the damage from a heavy wave of U.S. airstrikes. Tehran is reporting military and civilian casualties, while the U.S. says its forces struck Iranian military targets. NPR's Adil Al-Shalchi reports.
13: The U.S. military said its recent wave of strikes were in response to recent Iranian attempts to attack commercial shipping in the Strait of Hormuz and against American service members based in the region. According to a statement released by the Islamic Revolutionary Guards Corps, four members of their aerospace division were killed in U.S. strikes on Tuesday. The Iranian Ministry of Health said that four people were killed during a U.S. strike on a wedding in southern Iran. The U.S. military did not comment on that particular incident, but a U.S. Central Command spokesperson acknowledged there were reports of civilian casualties during Tuesday's attacks. Iran retaliated on Tuesday by targeting the Gulf and Jordan. Early Wednesday morning, Kuwaiti armed forces said it was intercepting missile and drone attacks coming from Iran. Hadil Al-Shalchi, NPR News, Istanbul.
12: Billions of dollars in taxes went uncollected last year after the IRS cut thousands of staffers. NPR's Scott Horsley reports on the new findings.
14: Revenue from tax audits plunged 35% last year as the Trump administration laid off thousands of IRS auditors. Any savings from the staff cuts were dwarfed by the drop in tax collections. The inspector general says the fallout could be even larger if more people conclude they can avoid paying taxes without the risk of getting caught. Natasha Sarin, who is a counselor on tax policy in the Biden administration, says money spent policing the tax code pays off many times over.
15: You're less likely to speed when you know that there's a cop on the beat.
14: More than 25,000 IRS employees were laid off or took early retirement last year, including about 3,600 tax examiners. Scott Horsley, NPR News, Washington.
12: The Trump administration's oil agreements with Venezuela are raising new questions about the country's political and economic future. The deals deepen Washington's ties with acting President Delcy Rodriguez following the U.S. capture of her predecessor, Nicolas Maduro. NPR's John Otis reports on how Venezuelans are responding.
16: People now, it's really quite jarring to see their current president cozying up to Trump and to Chevron. Now, critics claim that new oil deals are the result of Trump's gunboat diplomacy after removing Maduro and are therefore unconstitutional.
12: NPR's John Otis. This is NPR.
0: On WNYC 71, with some clouds, it's 4 minutes after 7. Good morning, I'm Michael Hill. New York City will not let public school students below ninth grade to use artificial intelligence this school year. City education officials announced their new AI policy around a week before the first day of school. The city's school's chancellor, Kamar Samuel, says it's important for students to learn how to solve problems without artificial intelligence.
17: They haven't developed the necessary skills to do those critical thinking or to write the strong paragraph independently. And so we want our kids to be able to do that and solve problems and engage in a productive struggle.
0: High schoolers can use limited technology for career readiness and AI literacy. Teachers may not use AI for grading, crisis managing, and decisions about students' graduations or promotions. Some New York City employees will now be able to get free childcare right in their building. WNYC's Karen Yee explains.
18: The Mamdani administration is opening the city's first daycare for the children of city workers next week. The pilot program will welcome more than 40 infants and toddlers at the David Dinkins Municipal Building, which towers next to the Manhattan entrance of the Brooklyn Bridge. Margaret Liu says her twin daughters will be right downstairs from where their father works.
19: He said he will come here during his lunch. He's going to pop in there. They're going to eat lunch together.
18: More than 100 city workers applied and were chosen through a lottery. The program will be run by the Department of Citywide Administrative Services. It's the latest addition to the city's landscape of free childcare and builds on Mamdani's commitment to making the system more affordable.
0: New York and New Jersey are part of a 20-state coalition suing the Trump administration over a policy restricting federal funds for the care of trans youth. WNYC's Caroline Lewis explains.
20: U.S. health officials say starting this fall, federal dollars can no longer be used to pay for services like puberty blockers or hormone therapy for children covered through Medicaid. The same rules apply to patients under 19 insured through the Children's Health Insurance Program. New York and other states are asking a federal judge to block this new policy. They argue the rule change creates an illegal barrier to care for low-income patients insured through these programs. States could use their own money to continue covering these services, but the lawsuit argues this creates an undue financial burden.
0: Alternate side parking and the meters are in effect on this Thursday. We're at 71 degrees with clouds in Soho. We have a 40% chance of showers and storm today, mainly late, partly sunny, 84.
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23: 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I'm Michelle Martin.
24: And I'm Steve Inskeep. The U.S. military has been taking fire from within.
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1: Coming up on 720 on this Thursday morning, and then coming up tonight on Latino USA, climate disaster experts discuss the aftermath of the earthquakes in Venezuela and Colombia. Plus, journalists in Puerto Rico provide updates on the island's water shortage crisis. 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

alternate side parking, and the meters are in effect. We're at 71 degrees with showers right now. A 40% chance of showers and thunderstorms today, mainly late afternoon. It'll be a partly sunny day with a high temperature of 84 and a light wind. We'll have to be on the lookout for days. Thunderstorms that could produce some damaging winds. 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

0: When you sit down to write, is there ever anything like, yeah, you won't write about?
1: You know, I'm sure. I can't think of anything off the top of my head, but I really try to write from a place that's just for me. You know what I mean? I love writing songs. And even if nobody heard the songs, I would still write them. And so I try to always maintain that sort of sanctity of creation. And then I sort of think about the way that they're going to reverberate into the world after.
0: Olivia Rodrigo, fresh out of her first Daisy Chain Fields Festival. Thank you for speaking with me.
1: Oh, thanks so much for having me. It's an honor.
0: And Olivia Rodrigo is on her Unravel tour later this month. This is NPR News.
2: And this is WNYC in New York, coming up on 7:30 in news headlines in just a minute. Coming up today on All of It, the new documentary Brailled It follows the life of a group of blind students put behind the camera. That's today on All of It, right here on WNYC in New York. 70 degrees right now and partly sunny, but watch out for today's thunderstorms that could produce some damaging winds. We have a 40% chance of showers and storms, mainly late afternoon, partly sunny, 84 for a high.
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5: Live from NPR News in Washington, I'm Dave Mattingly. Bodies continue to be found in Nepal along the border with Tibet, where the death toll from last week's glacier collapse and flash flooding now tops 1,200. Authorities say 20,000 homes in the region will need to be rebuilt. Jurors in Massachusetts are scheduled to resume deliberations this morning in the trial of Lindsay Clancy. The 36-year-old is charged with killing her three children in 2023. Deborah Becker with member station WBUR says jurors have twice told the trial judge they've been unable to reach a unanimous verdict.
6: Yesterday was the fifth day of deliberation, still no verdict. So the judge took the step of issuing formal instructions, telling the jurors to keep trying. This is a legal procedure called Toohey-Rodriguez instructions in Massachusetts, and it's designed basically to break an impasse. Judge William Sullivan told the jurors that they know the case best and should try to reach consensus.
5: Clancy doesn't deny strangling her children ages 5, 3, and 8 months in the family's home. Defense attorneys argue Clancy suffered from postpartum psychosis. Author and feminist activist Gloria Steinem has died at the age of 92. Her foundation says the co-founder of Ms. Magazine died at her home in New York City. A cause of death was not given. This is NPR News.
2: On WNYC in New York, 70 degrees right now and partly sunny at 7:32. Good morning. I'm Michael Hill. Mayor Mamdani says the city's public school system will be imposing strict limits on artificial intelligence. WNYC's Jessica Gould reports on new rules coming to the classroom.
7: The mayor says AI will be banned for a year for all students up through eighth grade.
8: We know that AI has already found its way into many educational products that are being used in our classroom, sometimes without meaningful guardrails or oversight. That changes today.
7: AI can be used by some high schoolers through pilot programs and for career prep, but with close oversight. Officials also say students through second grade should no longer use individual laptops or tablets unless they need it for special education or translation. The rules are getting mixed reviews. Some AI opponents say the restrictions are a start, but don't go far enough, while some educators say they'll lose helpful tools.
2: The New York City Council wants more answers from the Mamdani administration about the Legionnaires outbreak that killed 11 people on the Upper East Side this summer. WNYC's Joe Hong has more from a council committee hearing yesterday.
9: Speaker Julie Menon didn't get a satisfying answer to her question about the health department's staffing this summer. She says more inspectors could have prevented the spread of deadly bacteria in water cooling towers blamed for the outbreak.
10: why between January and May, heading into the summer months, did the department leave 21 authorized positions of active inspectors open?
9: But Health Commissioner Alistair Martin defended the department's response, starting with quickly identifying the towers that had traces of Legionella bacteria and ordering building owners to disinfect towers that tested positive.
2: We have delays and some cancellations on the LIRR's Montauk branch. The Ronkonkoma branch is running 60 minutes, a full hour behind schedule. And on the roads this morning, crashes on the eastbound BQE at Union Avenue and Flushing Avenue. Plenty of traffic said to be building there, so take it easy. Alternate side parking and the meters are in effect on this Thursday, September 3rd. 70 degrees now and some sunshine out there. Today's thunderstorms could produce some damaging winds. It's partly sunny right now. We have a 40% chance of showers and thunderstorms today, mainly late afternoon, partly sunny in 84 for a high with a light wind.
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12: 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I'm Michelle Martin.
13: And I'm Steve Inskeep. The Social Security Trust Fund is running out of reserves. We have heard this story before. Congress tends to make some tweak, but this is a big one because if Congress were to do nothing, in about 6 years, payments to beneficiaries would be cut, and that would be devastating for seniors all over this country who rely on the money. NPR's Ashley Lopez reports it's not something that's getting much attention this election year.
14: 6 years sounds like a lot of time, but when you think of how much time it takes to fix a big budget problem with complicated politics, it's really not. Bill Sweeney with the AARP says that is, unless you're a member of Congress.
15: I'm not super confident that they're going to clear the decks and focus on something that's 6 years away. It's not very long for regular folks, but for Congress, it could be almost a lifetime.
14: Fixing Social Security will likely involve cutting benefits for some Americans or raising taxes on higher earners. These are decisions that could come with political blowback. And Sweeney points out that some of the people who will be making those decisions are currently running for office, particularly candidates who are running for six-year terms.
15: The people who we elect to the United States Senate in November are almost certainly going to be the ones in the Senate in 2032 deciding what to do with people's Social Security. And the fact that it's not coming up very often in the debates or in the questions, I think is a serious failing.
14: Because candidates aren't talking about this, Sweeney is worried that the public is pretty much in the dark about what's happening.
16: America is completely unready for a national conversation about what it's going to take in order to make that program financially solvent after the trust fund runs dry in 2032.
14: That's Rich Tao with Engages. He's been moderating focus groups with swing voters for the past 3 months and is asked about this. And what he found is that voters understand very little. Many conflate what's happening now with their long-running fears that Social Security will not be there for them when they're ready to retire. Margaret in Pennsylvania, who agreed to take part in the focus groups on the condition her last name would not be used, is one of these voters.
17: Because I'm worried. Not only for myself, but for my son, is there going to be anything there to help myself or, as I said, my son when it comes time for retirement?
14: Rich Tao says both parties need to do a better job of educating the public about what actually is happening because they're going to need them to weigh in at some point.
16: Because this isn't the kind of policy you can sneak past voters. In order to fix the program, someone has to pay. And you can't cut benefits without people noticing. You can't increase FICA taxes without people noticing. So if there isn't buy-in and an acceptance of the looming crisis in Social Security, it's impossible to fix this.
14: Andrew Biggs with the American Enterprise Institute, a right-leaning think tank in Washington, says the biggest hurdle to all this, though, is that Congress always has the option to do nothing.
18: There's no requirement that Congress act at any given time. They can always choose to kick the can down the road.
14: And they have a lot of incentives to keep doing that. He says any solution to Social Security will have a significant impact on at least some voters.
18: Each year Congress fails to act, the problem gets larger. And as the problem gets larger, that increases the incentives for them not to act. So you get this cycle where the worse the problem gets, the less Congress wants to talk about it.
14: Of course, not doing anything would also have a big impact. According to the Social Security Trustees report, if Congress doesn't act, payments are expected to be 22% lower starting at the end of 2032. Ashley Lopez, NPR News.
12: The U.S. is not the only country headed towards elections in a few months. Israelis vote at the end of October. Relations between the two countries are on the rocks. The Trump administration has been showing signs of frustration with Israel. And as NPR's Daniel Estrin reports from Tel Aviv, the feeling is mutual.
19: Israelis tend to love President Trump for his pro-Israel stance. But many are not happy he called a truce this summer with Iran. I like Trump, says meat seller Yossi Radinsky. But his judgment wasn't right. He says Trump and Israeli Prime Minister Benjamin Netanyahu had a plan to defeat Iran, and they didn't finish the job. In an outdoor market, an Israeli man blows the shofar, the ram's horn, a call for introspection ahead of the Jewish New Year beginning next week. Israeli shopper Noy Moore, a mother of four, reflects on Trump. Every morning he wakes up with a new crazy idea, she says. Suddenly he'll say, Iran, I'll bomb you. And the next day he'll say, let's make a deal. He's not stable. Can you rely on him? No. When Trump announced the truce agreement with Iran this summer, Netanyahu's coalition partners said they wouldn't be bound by it. Israel was sidelined during the negotiations. Netanyahu told reporters he wasn't aware of the details of the deal when it was reached. And here's what he said about his relationship with Trump. We often see things eye to eye, and there are times we see less eye to eye, Netanyahu said. Another disagreement has been on Gaza. Trump wants to advance a plan for Hamas disarmament. Netanyahu said he rejects the plan. Netanyahu has also rejected U.S. calls to limit Israeli attacks in Gaza. Israeli strikes have increased, including bombing Hamas munitions depots. That drew a rebuke at the United Nations Security Council from Nikolai Mladenov from Trump's Board of Peace.
20: Will another strike on a munitions depot stop Hamas from rearming or tightening its grip on Gaza? It will not. It only delays the demilitarization.
19: Netanyahu wants to appear defiant to hard-right Israeli voters ahead of October elections. But that's complicating Trump's efforts to rein in Israeli strikes throughout the Middle East, says former Israeli diplomat in the U.S., Alon Pinkas.
21: I think it's a major shift.
19: Netanyahu used to campaign for re-election by touting his close ties with Trump. But Trump hasn't endorsed Netanyahu for the October elections. Netanyahu is trailing in the polls behind his centrist challenger. Former diplomat Pinkas speculates Trump is hearing this message from his advisors.
21: You thought you have a partner in Netanyahu. Apparently you don't. There are things that Israel could have done to make you look better, and Netanyahu refused to do that because of his own political calculations. And so why should you bend backwards and help him? Screw him. Let's work with the next prime minister.
19: On the backdrop of these rocky relations is escalating Israeli settler violence in the occupied West Bank that's affecting U.S. citizens. A Palestinian-American family's home has been besieged, and an American news crew from NBC was attacked. Israel still hasn't made any arrests. Daniel Estrin, NPR News, Tel Aviv.

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3: There's a new musical venue in town. Tonight, the Cultural Center at St. John's presents its first concert at St. John's Lutheran Church in Greenpoint, and their inaugural performers are the four members of Ethel, the string quartet with the friendly name that for a quarter century has played newly written pieces, played with pop stars like Todd Rundgren and Thomas Dolby, and basically exploded whatever expectations you might have for a string quartet. Here's a piece written for Ethel by noise rocker Dan Friel called Valedictorian. That's Valedictorian, written by Dan Friel for the string quartet Ethel. They play the first ever concert at the Cultural Center at St. John's in Greenpoint tonight. For more info, go to newsounds.org.
2: Cloudy skies right now, 73 in Malvern, 71 in Mamaroneck, and 70 in Millburn, New Jersey. 71 with sunshine now in the city. Today's thunderstorms, though, could produce some damaging winds. Here's your forecast. A 40% chance of showers and thunderstorms, mainly late afternoon, partly sunny, 84 for a high temperature. Remember, alternate side parking and the meters are in effect on this Thursday.

0: mean, the Monkees, right? I mean, the fact that you can go from Hank Williams and Neil Young to the Monkees, that's a wow. So, you know, she was from Jackson, Mississippi. How do you think that influenced her sound?
1: Very deeply. You know, Jackson is a southern city, of course, and it's historically a musical crossroads. It's a place where you get Delta blues and country music and gospel and jazz all in convergence. And that was Cassandra Wilson. You know, she carried that blended sensibility of American music with her, even during all those years that she lived in the Northeast working with those great New York jazz musicians.
0: Hard to sum it up in just a few seconds, but what will Cassandra Wilson's legacy be?
1: Well, you know, with her repertoire and with her instincts, she really changed the idea of what a jazz vocalist can do and how they can do it. You know, it's hard to see there being artists like Norah Jones or Liz Wright in the jazz space without her. And, you know, she also had influences on neo-soul, people like Corinne Bailey Ray and Erykah Badu, and Americana. You know, I now hear it in artists like Rhiannon Giddens and Alison Russell.
0: All right, have to leave it there for now. That's Nate Chenin. He's a music critic and the editorial director at member station WRTI. Nate, thank you.
1: Thank you, Michelle.
2: Let him go, let him go. God bless him. Wherever he may be.
0: This is NPR News.
3: And this is WNYC in New York, coming up on 7:50. Coming up on Morning Edition, Xi Jinping's visit to Egypt for the first time in a decade and during the Iran war comes as U.S. allies broaden their security ties. More on that in about 15 minutes on WNYC. Partly sunny and 70 degrees right now, 70 degrees. We have a 40% chance of showers and thunderstorms today, mainly late afternoon. It'll be a partly sunny day with a high temperature of 84 degrees. And then tomorrow, a 40% chance of afternoon showers and storms, sunshine 83. And then this weekend, Labor Day weekend, sunny and warm and dry. It's 751, alternate side parking meters in effect.

0: Port soon may consider the city's ban on foie gras. The Mamdani administration is opening New York City's first daycare for the children of city workers next week. And we remember feminist icon and author Gloria Steinem, who's died at the age of 92. It's Thursday, September 3rd. The news is next.
1: Live from NPR News in Washington, I'm Windsor Johnston. Israeli officials say the military has no plans to pull back from Gaza, and the defense minister is again calling for Palestinians to leave the territory. NPR's Carrie Khan reports the tougher rhetoric comes as Prime Minister Benjamin Netanyahu faces a tight re-election race.
2: During a surprise visit to Gaza, Netanyahu said Israel's military will not retreat from its current positions in the territory. Netanyahu said Israeli troops aren't moving. They control 60% of the strip and, quote, there is still more to come. Mapping analysis by NPR and others puts Israeli control of Gaza's territory at closer to 70%. Israeli airstrikes continue in violation of the U.S.-brokered ceasefire. Meanwhile, Defense Minister Israel Katz says Israel will facilitate mass migration out of Gaza by, quote, any means. Critics say forced Palestinian migration constitutes ethnic cleansing. Katz says President Trump and the U.S.-backed Port of Peace have, quote, frozen that plan, but says it still remains a possibility. Carrie Khan, NPR News, Tel Aviv.
1: Defense Secretary Pete Hegseth has removed a growing number of senior military officers since taking office. Many of those dismissed are women or black, including commanders with decades of combat experience. NPR's Quill Lawrence reports the Secretary of the Army, Dan Driscoll, resigned after defending some of those officers.
3: At least in one congressional hearing, he went to bat for a general who'd been removed. And we know from a person close to Driscoll, who wasn't authorized to speak publicly, that Driscoll did have a final meeting with President Trump where he told him that Hegseth's arbitrary firings are making it harder to modernize the military because really good people are getting fired and it's hollowing out the senior ranks.
1: NPR's Quill Lawrence. Feminist icon Gloria Steinem has died. She was a pivotal voice and longstanding presence in the modern women's rights movement. NPR's Kristen Wright reports she influenced generations of women.
4: Gloria Steinem will long be remembered as an enduring symbol of the women's movement. For more than a half century, she advocated for feminist causes, helping women gain meaningful progress toward equality at home, in the workplace, and other aspects of American society. Steinem fought for abortion rights and shared that she had one herself. She advocated for pay equality, women in politics, and against domestic violence. Her activism changed American life. Steinem started out as a journalist, notably reporting undercover to expose conditions inside New York's Playboy Club in 1963. She co-founded Ms. Magazine, a feminist publication, a radical idea at the time. Steinem wrote books and essays and continued her work well into old age. She died peacefully at home in New York. Gloria Steinem was 92. Kristen Wright, NPR News.
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0: On WNYC, 70 and partly sunny at 4 minutes after 8. Good morning. I'm Michael Hill. A new program that provides free rideshare services to domestic violence survivors is expanding in New York City. WNYC's Brittany Krigstein has more.
5: For some people fleeing abusive relationships, one thing stands in their way: how to get from point A to point B safely. For the past year, Uber has partnered with the Mayor's Office to End Domestic and Gender-Based Violence to help solve that problem. The Hope Rides program provides free transportation to survivors fleeing unsafe situations. It can also be used to help them get to court, to the city's family justice centers, and even order food through Uber Eats. Susan Jacob is executive director of the Family Justice Center in Queens. She says the program lives up to its name.
6: That's what I've noticed with many, many of our survivors. They walk away feeling hopeful.
5: Uber has promised $80,000 to New York City's Hope Rides program this fiscal year, up from $50,000 last year.
0: A Staten Island woman is hoping new details will help police find the man suspected of killing her sister in June. Melanie Apostol said she's hoping someone will recognize newly released photos of 55-year-old Mark Washington. Police say they're looking for him in the deadly shooting of 38-year-old Angelique Apostol this summer in Queens. She says police found Angelique's body 2 weeks after her death. It was so decomposed, the family was not allowed to see it.
7: My sister was young, beautiful, and vibrant. and she truly enjoyed life. And you know, this breaks all of our hearts, because like I said, we were not able to say goodbye to her. There's no closure.
0: Melanie says Mark Washington was her sister's fiance. We have delays this morning on downtown 1 and 5 trains. Downtown 2 and 3 trains are running local from 96th Street to 72nd Street. Some downtown 2 trains are on the 5 line from 129th Street Hostess to Nevin Street. And then on the roads, crashes on the eastbound BQE at Union Avenue and Flushing Avenue. Plenty of traffic has been building there. Alternate side parking and the meters are in effect on this Thursday, September 3rd. 70 degrees and partly sunny right now. Today, thunderstorms, they could produce some damaging winds. Here's our forecast. We have a 40% chance of showers and thunderstorms, mainly late this afternoon. Partly sunny, 84 degrees for a high temperature. And then tomorrow, a 40% chance of afternoon showers and thunderstorm, sunshine 83, and Labor Day weekend looking sunny, warm, and dry.
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9: Singer-songwriter Ash exploded onto the scene with her hit single, Moral of the Story. 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
10: It's Morning Edition from NPR News. I'm Michelle Martin.
11: And I'm Steve Inskeep. The Trump administration is celebrating more agreements to give the U.S. access to Venezuelan oil.
10: Energy Secretary Chris Wright was in Venezuela's capital, Caracas, on Wednesday. He appeared with acting President Delcy Rodriguez to announce new energy deals.
12: Today is a historic day in the transformation of Venezuela and the expansion of the possibilities for the Venezuelan people.
10: The agreements come with the same authoritarian government that the U.S. once opposed. American troops captured Rodriguez's predecessor, Nicolas Maduro. But if the new boss is the same as the old boss, what does that mean for democracy?
11: Reporter John Onis is following this from neighboring Colombia. John, good morning.
13: Good morning, Steve.
11: How do these energy agreements work?
13: Well, under the first agreement that was announced by Trump last Friday, the U.S.

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1: And this is WNYC in New York, coming up on 8:20 on this Thursday morning. Coming up on Morning Edition, jurors in the trial of Lindsay Clancy, the Massachusetts woman charged with murdering her three children, were still deadlocked yesterday after 5 days of deliberations, but the judge instructed them to press on.
2: There is no reason to suppose the case will ever be submitted to 12 persons more intelligent.
1: The latest on that story in about 15 minutes on WNYC. Then on the BBC NewsHour at 9, the Spanish Prime Minister under pressure over the migrant crisis and a rare mission to the planet Mercury. That's on the BBC NewsHour coming up right after Morning Edition, right here on WNYC.
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1: Uptown A-Train's running with delays this morning. Alternate side parking and the meters are in effect. We're at 70 degrees with partly sunny skies right now in Soho. Today's thunderstorms could produce some damaging winds, so let's be on the lookout for that. A 40% chance of showers and storms today, mainly late afternoon, partly sunny, 84 for a high. This is WNYC. It's 8:21.
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0: It's Morning Edition from NPR News. I'm Steve Inskeep.
6: And I'm Michelle Martin. One side worries the other is too complacent, too close to corporate interests, too tied to Israel. The other side says that side is too extreme, too angry, and will taint the brand. Is it a fight for the soul of the Democratic Party or just the normal friction of a party trying to fight its way back into power? Let's ask veteran political journalist Ron Brownstein. He's a columnist at Bloomberg Opinion and senior political analyst at CNN, and he's with us now. Good morning, Ron. Thanks for joining us.
7: Good morning.
6: So a lot of us have been using this shorthand of establishment Democrats or moderates versus progressives to describe some of the primary contests we've seen so far. Does that language really work, or how would you describe it?
7: I think there's a lot of truth in that. And I think there's also a significant generational aspect to what's going on. I mean, I think the desire for generational change in the Democratic Party after the dispiriting for Democrats final act of the Biden presidency is overwhelming. But yes, I do think there is a left versus center on policy, on a vision of what the winning coalition is, on the kind of the messaging.
6: Is there a through line to the results that we've seen so far?
7: I think there is a through line. And the through line is that there is no clear winner. Both sides in the contests that have clearly pit left against center in the Democratic Party, each side has notched significant victories. One thing I will say is that with the very prominent exception of Abdul El-Sayed, by and large, the left breakthroughs have primarily still come in places that are safe, that are deep blue districts. For the most part, not entirely, but for the most part, Democrats are still relying on more centrist candidates in the places that will likely determine whether they will get the majority back. And I think that's what makes Michigan so important and so revealing, because the left has argued for years, look, if you give us the ball, we can win these swing states. And this is going to be, I think, the biggest, most consequential test of that we've seen so far.
6: And that is what kind of leads to the anxiety, fear, anger of people who have been in the game for a long time. Paul Begala was on this program a couple of weeks ago, and this is what he said on this program.
8: My biggest worry is that the far left will taint the Democrat brand. Keep in mind, the Democratic Socialists are not Democrats. They have their own party, and they have their own, to my mind, very eccentric platform. Things like no U.S. Senate, no police, no military.
6: So obviously, a lot of people disagree with that in the sense that there are people who share broadly progressive goals, but they don't consider themselves Democratic Socialists. Does the average voter take people who do embrace that label and apply it to people who don't?
7: That is one of the biggest questions in this election. I tend to be skeptical. The issue isn't whether Republicans can try to portray individual candidates who are from the left as being too far left. They are certainly going to try to do that in Michigan. They might try to do that in Maine, where Troy Jackson replaced Graham Plattner. But as we said, by and large, the left candidates are running in places where it doesn't matter because they're going to win anyway, because they're safe Democratic districts. The real issue in November is whether Republicans can hang around the neck of the centrist candidates who are running in the swing districts the more eccentric views of the left candidates running in the safe districts. And Republicans are putting a lot of stock on their belief that they can do that. I would just point out that they did try a very similar strategy in 2018 when Alexandria Ocasio-Cortez and the other members of the squad were first elected. They tried to basically tie Democratic candidates everywhere to them and say, you know, if you elect Democrats, this is what you're going to get. And Democrats won over 40 House seats that year.
6: Do candidates who are running in the more moderate lane, as it were, do they have a clear message that they can articulate that they think is equally compelling or that unifies them?
7: I think the answer is no. By and large, the centrists are not challenging the desirability of the ideas of the left. They are basically only challenging the feasibility or the electability of the ideas of the left. It's very similar to what we saw from Hillary Clinton versus Bernie Sanders in 2016, where she didn't really run head on against his agenda and question whether it was something Democrats really would want, even if they could do it. She just basically said, well, we don't have the votes to pass it. In fact, Bernie Sanders said the other day that if there is one litmus test for his support in primaries, it is support for single-payer health care. And really, I'm unaware of any Democratic candidate running against a single-payer advocate who has taken the strategy of Buttigieg and Biden in 2020 and said, well, how are you going to pay for this? Do you want the federal government, especially in the RFK Jr. era, in control of the health insurance decisions for the entire country? They're not doing that. They're basically just saying, well, you can't get 60 votes, you can't get elected. And I think that's allowed the candidates on the left to take the momentum. And I think that's a real clear lesson for 28, which is that the centrists are going to have to make a case for why their approach is not only more electable, but why it could produce better outcomes.
6: And what about tone? I mean, the progressive left has been very vocal about wanting fighters to take on President Trump. Is that a real demand, or is that simply that that happens to be the posture of the people who have been successful to this point?
7: No. I think one of the biggest debates in the Democratic Party is whether what we are seeing is a lurch to the left, or really whether it's a demand for more aggressive pushback and fight against Trump. I think the affect of the left candidates, where they do seem to be more outraged about what is happening, is probably more important to their success. I think Democrats clearly feel that the party leadership has failed them. You know, I wrote the other day that I think if you're going to run from the center in the 2028 Democratic primaries for president, I think the lesson of the 2026 Democratic primaries is that you have to make sure you are seen as a fighter, because I do believe that is more important to voters than the ideological commitments.
6: That's Ron Brownstein. He is a columnist with Bloomberg Opinion and senior political analyst at CNN. Ron Brownstein, thank you so much.
7: Thanks for having me. Great to be with you.

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1: And this is WNYC New York, coming up on 8:30 in news headlines in just a minute. Coming up today on The Brian Lehrer Show, a pre-Labor Day quiz. The Brian Lehrer Show this morning at 10 on WNYC. We are on the cusp of Labor Day weekend, where it's going to be nice and warm and sunny and dry. Today, a 40% chance of showers and thunderstorms, mainly late afternoon, partly sunny with a high temperature of 84.
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4: Live from NPR News in Washington, I'm Dave Mattingly. The death toll in Nepal along the border with Tibet now tops 1,200, more than a week after a glacier collapse triggered a wall of water that leveled homes and bridges. Several thousand people are still missing. In southeast Texas, multiple water rescues are being reported as the remnants of Tropical Storm Edward continue to trigger flash flooding. Hardin County, northeast of Houston, has been especially hard hit. A new UN report warns the world is close to crossing a dangerous climate change threshold. Here's NPR's Lauren Sommer.
5: Countries agreed in 2015 to try to limit global warming to 1.5 degrees Celsius, which is 2.7 degrees Fahrenheit. Beyond that, the risks of a hotter planet get much worse. Storms get more intense, sea levels keep rising, and there are major impacts to crops. A new report from the United Nations Environment Program finds that countries have failed to meet that agreement. To limit the damage, emissions from burning fossil fuels need to drop to zero, and carbon emissions may even need to be sucked out of the atmosphere. Either way, the report warns that countries will need to prepare for worsening disasters due to climate change. Lauren Sommer, NPR News.
4: Feminist icon Gloria Steinem has died at the age of 92. Her foundation says the co-founder of Ms. Magazine died at her home in New York City yesterday. A cause was not announced. This is NPR News.
1: On WNYC in New York, 70 and partly sunny, it's 8:32. Good morning. I'm Michael Hill. New York City's public school system plans to impose new limits on artificial intelligence and screen time when classes resume next Thursday. There will be a one-year ban on artificial intelligence for students until high school, except for those who need it for special education or translation. High schoolers will only be able to use AI as part of a pilot program, career prep, and coding. There will also be new limits on individual tablets and laptops for the youngest students. Liat Olenek is part of the parent coalition that lobbied for the ban.
6: There's a lot of holes in the policy. If we're honest, there's a lot of unanswered questions, too many exceptions. But kindergartners will not be talking to AI chatbots this fall, and that is huge progress.
1: Mayor Ramdani says he'll revisit the policies after a year. New York and New Jersey are part of a 20-state coalition suing the Trump administration over a policy restricting federal funds for the care of trans youth. WNYC's Caroline Lewis reports.
7: U.S. health officials say starting this fall, federal dollars can no longer be used to pay for services like puberty blockers or hormone therapy for children covered through Medicaid. The same rules apply to patients under 19 insured through the Children's Health Insurance Program. New York and other states are asking a federal judge to block this new policy. They argue the rule change creates an illegal barrier to care for low-income patients insured through these programs. States could use their own money to continue covering these services, but the lawsuit argues this creates an undue financial burden.
1: In other news this morning, Governor Mike Sherrill has recently signed a flurry of legislation on data centers into law in New Jersey. They require data centers to provide their own energy needs and pay for upgrades to the grid. Another bill requires facilities to report energy and water use to the state, but not everyone in New Jersey thinks the governor is going far enough. Dan Croson is a member of the Township Committee in Warren, where local officials banned data centers themselves.
8: I think anything outside of a full-scale moratorium on data centers until it can, the issue can be studied more, is too small.
1: The Sherrill administration says it does not support a moratorium. 70 and partly sunny right now.
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10: It's Morning Edition from NPR News. I'm Steve Inskeep.
11: And I'm Michelle Martin. Gloria Steinem has died. Her foundation posted online this morning that she died yesterday in New York City. She was 92 years old.
10: Gloria Steinem co-founded Ms. Magazine, the first mass-market feminist monthly. She continued to write and speak about women's issues well into her 90s. If there was a Mount Rushmore for feminism, Gloria Steinem would probably be on it.
11: It might be awkward, even unpopular, to note this now, but it is a fact that she was attractive in a traditional way, with a signature style that was both instantly recognizable and politically useful. That, according to her friend and Ms. Magazine co-founder, Letty Cotton Pogrebin.
12: She made it okay to be a feminist for people who thought, you know, all feminists were man-haters and all feminists had hairy legs and, you know, all the stereotypes we have all lived through.
11: When Ms. Magazine first hit the newsstands in 1972, the very name was considered radical. Many people had to be told how to pronounce it. Here's NPR's Linda Wertheimer on All Things Considered in a story about that first issue.
13: MS, Ms., capital M, small s, period. A salutation recommended by secretarial handbooks for use when a woman's marital status is unknown.
10: She would publish Ms. Magazine because she had begun her career as a journalist. Steinem's initial claim to fame was an article about going undercover as a Playboy bunny, which is what they called the cocktail waitresses at Playboy clubs. She told WHYY's Fresh Air that when she wanted to write about equality for women, she found magazines were not so receptive.
14: The magazine said, well, you know, we published our article on feminism last year, or if we're going to write one article saying that women are full human beings, we'll have to publish one right next to it saying they're not, in order to be objective.
11: Steinem spent most of her life traveling across the country and around the world to speak and organize and raise money on behalf of women's rights. Even into her 80s, she was likely to visit a dozen different cities in a month. In her 2015 memoir, My Life on the Road, she traced her vagabond lifestyle to her childhood. Her father sold antiques town to town and took his family with him. But she told NPR that her unusual childhood wasn't a hardship, it was a gift.
14: Which is the ability to live with insecurity and to be open to the next moment's adventure.
11: She took an interest in the people along the way, including taxi drivers and fellow airplane passengers.
10: Her friend Letty Cotton Pogrebin said she'd remember these people. They were her family.
12: The kids she meets along the way, the women who stay after her lectures, the people she meets on planes. You know, and those are the people who mean something to her.
10: Steinem had a number of high-profile romantic relationships but did not marry until her mid-60s. Her husband was David Bale, a British businessman, an animal rights activist, and the father of the actor Christian Bale.
11: Steinem told NPR they spent just 3 years together before he died of brain cancer.
14: I think that I came into his life to help him out of life, and he came into my life to make me live in the present, because I live in the future otherwise.
10: Steinem's career shows the evolution of feminism in society. In her early days, she was considered radical. By her later years, in 2013, she received the Presidential Medal of Freedom from President Obama. She lived long enough to see huge changes in abortion rights. She had an illegal abortion at the age of 22. Later, the Supreme Court established abortion as a constitutional right and then took it away.
11: She told NPR she did not believe her work on reproductive justice was in vain.
14: One thing I've learned over time, over and over again, that politics and deep change and, you know, everything we're trying to do is like a tree. And too often we think the tree grows from the top, from Congress. Trees grow from the bottom.
11: By everyday people and their communities.
10: In Massachusetts, a jury is deadlocked in the murder trial of Lindsay Clancy.
11: Clancy is standing trial for killing her three children in 2023. Her defense has never denied that, but says her actions were caused by serious postpartum psychosis. Jurors told the judge twice they could not reach a unanimous decision, but the judge told them to keep going. This raises the possibility that this high-profile case could end in a mistrial.
10: Deborah Becker from member station WBUR has been covering this trial and joins us to talk about this. Good morning.
15: Good morning.
10: What is happening to try to move the jury along in this rather complicated case?
15: Well, yesterday was the fifth day of deliberation, still no verdict. So the judge took the step of issuing formal instructions, telling the jurors to keep trying. This is a legal procedure called Tui Rodriguez instructions in Massachusetts, and it's designed basically to break an impasse. Judge William Sullivan told the jurors that they know the case best and should try to reach consensus.
16: There is no reason to suppose that the case will ever be submitted to 12 persons more intelligent, more impartial, or more competent to decide it.
15: These are sort of a final step before a mistrial might be declared, and that's according to John Thompson, a criminal defense attorney who's not involved in this case.
17: It's the last-ditch effort to salvage a verdict out of the trial.
10: So the judge is reassuring them, you are the people who can do this, but what if they still can't agree?
15: Well, they've deliberated almost 30 hours so far. If they remain deadlocked today, the judge could then declare a mistrial. Attorney Thompson has dealt with cases like this and says it's a toss-up, really, as to whether jurors do come back with a verdict or remain divided.
17: As a group, they have to be unanimously persuaded to come to the same decision. So that's a hard thing to do, especially in a case like this.
15: Clancy's attorneys argued the insanity defense, saying that she acted in the grips of postpartum psychosis. So this whole trial essentially has been a debate about her mental state.
10: Yeah.
15: The jury's heard complex and sometimes bewildering testimony. Prosecutors say Clancy rationally planned to kill her children. They reminded the jury of many of the horrific details of the children's violent deaths, and they worked to convince them that she was sane.
10: What if we do get to the point of a mistrial? What happens then?
15: Then it's up to the district attorney to decide whether to retry the case. The DA isn't commenting on that at the moment. But Clancy's attorney, Kevin Reddington, told reporters outside court yesterday that he's prepared to defend her again if need be.
18: Yeah, I'm going to ask the judge. I have some motions to file. If they come back with a verdict, we'll see what it is. If they don't, I'm ready to try it next week.
10: What's it like to be around the courthouse as everybody waits and waits?
15: Yeah, it's very tense. Several jury members appear to be really tired. Clancy's family members have been here throughout the trial. They also look wiped out. And after the judge read those instructions, Clancy's attorney put his hand on her shoulder and she leaned against him. Legal experts expect that we will likely know the outcome of this case later today.
10: Reporter Deb Becker from WBUR will be there whatever happens. Deb, thanks so much.
15: You're welcome.
10: If you or someone you know is in crisis or thinking about hurting yourself, you can call or text the Suicide and Crisis Lifeline. It is 988.

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2: It's Morning Edition on WNYC in New York. I'm Michael Hill. New York State's highest court may soon consider the city's ban on foie gras. What's foie gras, you may be asking? It's a pricey delicacy made of the fattened liver of ducks and geese that have been force-fed by hand. The ban has been tied up in litigation since 2019. WNYC's Walter Wuthman traveled to a Hudson Valley duck farm to see how the foie gras gets made.
3: Hello. Farmer Marcus Henley opens the plywood door to a long white barn. Inside are 6,000 yellow puffballs.
4: These are ducklings. That's where we start.
3: Henley says they import a new batch of ducklings every week from Quebec.
4: No, just from the standpoint of animal husbandry, these guys just came in. They've been here for, I guess, 5 days, I think, came Wednesday. They have water on the floor, feeds over there.
3: All these ducklings are male because they have larger livers. The ducks' livers become bigger and fattier through a process called gavage, which dates back hundreds of years. Traditionally, gavage was done by feeding ducks and geese through large metal funnels. Hudson Valley Foie Gras is one of two foie gras farms in the country. Henley says farmers now use a smaller plastic tube.
4: We're feeding them based on their natural schedule to give them not massive amounts, but measured amounts of food on a program.
3: Once the ducks are about 3 months old, they're moved to another barn for gavage. Here, the ducks are kept in groups of 10 in open-topped cages. A worker moves from pen to pen with a large metal machine. It shoots a slurry of ground corn and water through a long hose. The worker grabs a duck by the neck and puts the tube down its throat.
4: Okay, we're going to start feeding.
3: Henley narrates the process.
4: One, two, three, four.
3: The farmer then touches a small sack at the base of the duck's throat called the crop.
4: So he does the assessment, make sure there's nothing left in the crop. He's going to start. One, two, three, four. We do that 3 times a day. So feeding process takes 12 seconds.
3: The process is quiet and clinical. The ducks initially struggle but freeze while the tube is down their throat. They're fed this way for about 2 weeks. They gain 2 to 3 pounds, about a third of their body weight. The ducks are then sent across the property for slaughter.
4: If it were 12 seconds of torture, it's not okay, but it's not.
3: Animal rights activists disagree.
5: It is cruelty at its absolute finest. It's something that we just don't need in a humane society.
3: That's Julie Capiello, the president of Voters for Animal Rights. Her organization pushed the city council to pass the foie gras ban back in 2019. But before the ban could be enforced, the New York Commissioner of Agriculture ruled that it violated a state law protecting farms. It's been tied up in court ever since.
5: Our argument is that New York City has a right to pass and enforce its own laws surrounding animal welfare.
3: An appeals court sided with the city earlier this year. The agriculture commissioner, alongside Hudson Valley Foie Gras, is now asking the state's highest court to take it up. Capiello says she's confident the court will uphold the ban.
5: We have every hope that the appellate court ruling from March will stand, and we will continue fighting for an end of the sale of foie gras in New York City.
3: Regardless of the outcome, foie gras is already disappearing from local menus. Chef David Burke runs fine dining restaurants in Midtown in the Upper East Side.
6: I don't have foie gras on my menu currently because it doesn't sell as well.
3: Burke is a big fan of foie gras. After the ban first passed, he hosted a 4-course dinner called Foie Gone.
6: We did a foie pate, tuna carpaccio, foie gras truffle, a ravioli with duck consommé, and a foie gras wagyu, F1 wagyu. It's a great menu.
3: But Burke says tastes are changing. Things like foie gras, veal, and caviar are falling out of style. The luxury items people want now are Toro tuna and Wagyu beef.
6: A lot of younger chefs are not that familiar with foie gras anyway because they're not learning how to produce it correctly because people aren't using it as much.
3: Back at Hudson Valley Foie Gras, Marcus Henley says he's tired of the attacks on his industry.
0: That's the hard thing about being a foie gras farmer is that you know what you do, but you pick up any paper and you're portrayed differently.
3: Henley says he thinks animal rights activists target foie gras farmers because they're relatively small. The farm employs about 150 people. They don't have a powerful lobby in Congress. He says his operation pales in comparison to factory-farmed pork and chicken.
0: We've got about 1 billion chickens a week and each week in the United States, and you've got maybe 7,000 foie gras ducks across the whole country. It's ludicrous.
3: Henley thinks their best defense is transparency.
0: That's why we're open to persons like yourself. Come see. Make up your own mind.
3: If you want to see it for yourself, Hudson Valley Foie Gras is about a 2.5-hour drive north of New York City. Walter Wuthman, WNYC News.

0: It's the Brian Lehrer Show on WNYC. Good morning, everyone. I'm Kusha Navadar filling in for Brian today. Coming up on today's show, we will, of course, talk about the life and giant legacy of Gloria Steinem, who died yesterday at 92 years old. My guest for this conversation will be the former Congresswoman Carolyn Maloney, who worked very closely with Gloria Steinem, especially on passing the Equal Rights Amendment. We'll want to hear your reflections and tributes, too. That'll be around 10:30 this morning, so get ready for that if you're interested. Plus, what's going on with the bond market right now? It's rattling some economists, so we'll talk about what's causing it and what this might mean for you, for your retirement accounts, mortgage rates, and more. My guest will be former Planet Money co-host Mary Childs. We'll also talk about the real shift in youth sports into something that might seem unfamiliar to people who played a generation or two generations ago. Travel and private leagues have been supercharged even in just the past decade. It's now way more expensive and consuming, with regular trips for tournaments costing families thousands of dollars. I know a lot of the parents listening are probably nodding your heads right now, so we'll get into this in the next hour. And we'll wrap today's show with a pre-Labor Day quiz with the historian Kenneth C. Davis. This one is not that easy, I'm going to be real, so here's a little hint. Maybe read an article on the history of Labor Day now if you want a shot at doing well on our quiz. That'll be near the end of today's show. But first, we're just 1 week out from the first day of school, and New York City Public Schools is turning in its biggest assignment right at the buzzer. Yesterday, 8 days before students walk in, the city released its long-awaited rules on artificial intelligence in the classroom. The city is putting a 1-year pause on all student use of artificial intelligence through eighth grade. That's about 600,000 kids, 2/3 of the system. High schoolers will be allowed limited use for things like AI literacy and career readiness. There are screen time rules, too. Most students from preschool through second grade won't use individual devices in class at all. And there are time limits on laptops from third through eighth grade. Teachers can still use AI for lesson planning and some communication, but they can't use it for grading or for decisions about whether a student moves up. We'll also check in on the rollout of the mayor's free 2K program, where providers say they're still waiting to get paid. We'll check in on his legal fight with the teachers union over paraprofessional bonuses, and, of course, how families are surviving an almost 11-week summer. And here to talk to us about all of it is Jessica Gould, education reporter for WNYC and Gothamist. Jess, welcome back.
1: Thank you.
0: So let's dive into AI. How was AI being used in classrooms through eighth grade before this policy?
1: Well, one thing that we as education reporters have learned through this process of considering whether there should be AI and how much in schools is that it's a bit of the Wild West. You know, the city, when ChatGPT came out, they, under the Adams administration, first they banned all use of AI, then they allowed it. And then it's been in this gray area for a long time where it wasn't banned, and different schools and different teachers had different practices and different ways of using it. In some cases, there were, you know, student-facing AI, and teachers also use it on the back end, which, as you said, will still be permitted. But there's been a huge groundswell in the past year among parents and some educators and policymakers to pause, to have a moratorium, to reconsider and think about all the potential downsides there are for children in their exposure to AI, on their learning, on the environment. And that groundswell against AI, which we've seen across the country, really hit New York hard. And when the school's chancellor first introduced an AI playbook in the spring, which allowed more use of AI and kind of left it up to teachers about how students should use AI, there was so much pushback that he said, we're going to take it back, reconsider, and now we have the rules that you just mentioned.
0: Okay, so it's kind of like going from the Wild West to reaching a fever pitch, and now they're responding to demand, kind of that movement there.
1: Yeah, but there are, of course, still a lot of questions about how this is going to be rolled out. As you said, it's right against the buzzer. This is kind of cramming the night before. And so pulling all this technology back is going to be hard.
0: Yeah. Let's go to a clip from Mayor Mamdani. This is at a press conference at Brooklyn Steam Center on September 2nd.
2: The tech industry wants us to believe that AI in early education is not only inevitable, but that it is necessary. We do not see it that way. I have yet to see a study showing that AI is beneficial for students in elementary and middle school, with the exception, of course, of research sponsored by the very corporations that stand to profit. So beginning this school year, we will implement a one-year moratorium on generative AI for students in 2K through 8th grade.
0: Jess, that's a pretty different tone from March, kind of what you were hinting at when Chancellor Samuels rolled out the traffic light approach and student use got like a yellow light.
1: Right.
0: You report that policy was criticized as vague. Tell us about the earlier policies and how we got here.
1: Yeah, well, I think, you know, the yellow light was vague. It was up to teachers to use discretion about when to use AI. And I think a lot of critics felt that that left things far too open. There's a lot of concerns about cognitive offloading, you know, students not learning how to evaluate hard questions, how to write paragraphs and essays. And so that's the pushback that led to where we are now. I think it's interesting to hear Mayor Mamdani kind of speak out against the tech industry and the tech industry's influence within schools. That's a more popular sentiment, particularly among progressives right now, against ed tech in schools in general. So it's been a real shift in course.
0: Can you tell me more about why you find that positioning interesting? Like, is it interesting from a political perspective of like getting people on board with it or something else?
1: Well, I just think that the backlash against the AI industry has been so significant in the past, you know, year. And I think that you're seeing this take place in, you know, schools and classrooms, just as it's taking place, you know, against data centers. So from a, you know, progressive Democratic Socialist mayor to talk about, you know, pushing back against the tech industry. It's interesting, especially for one who is so sort of digitally savvy as he is.
0: That's a great point. Yeah, the social media game is high in that office. Listeners, we want to hear from you, teachers, parents. Who wants to weigh in on the new AI policy? Give us a call, send us a text. We're at 212-433-WNYC. That's 212-433-9692. Or if you want to share how you dealt with childcare for this last week before school begins, we're going to talk about that in a moment. Summer was a week longer than usual because of how late Labor Day is. Give us a call. We're at 212-433-9692. Are there any paraprofessionals listening who want to talk about the bonuses? Or did anyone snag a 2K spot for their 2-year-old? We're here for all of it. We're at 212-433-9692. Jess, so thousands of parents petitioned for the moratorium on AI use. Do you have any sense of how the parents are reacting to what we got?
1: Well, that coalition had a press call yesterday, and the message was that this is a step in the right direction, but it doesn't go far enough. They're concerned about exceptions and exemptions. So, you know, there are exceptions for students with disabilities who need assistive technology as part of their individual education plans, and also for students learning English for translation. There's also questions about how much assessments that, you know, use AI or, you know, are digital, like iReady is one of them that's used broadly, will still be allowed. Initially, we heard that assessments were also exempt, that you would still be taking these tests digitally. And so that's a question. There are questions about these high school pilot programs and career readiness. You know, the activists who wanted a total AI moratorium wanted a total AI moratorium. And so there are concerns about that. But, you know, Mayor Mamdani and the officials say that it is important to teach students about these tools, and they're going to be giving these AI literacy courses that are new across the system as well.
0: Do you know what age the literacy classes are for?
1: I know it's for high school.
0: High school, okay.
1: Yeah.
0: And then on the teacher side, there is some use that's allowed too, right? Like in lesson planning, things
1: lesson
0: like that?
1: Lesson planning and, you know, preparatory work, some communications. It all has to follow data privacy laws. You know, some of the activists wonder about how those data privacy laws and, you know, protections are going to be enforced and whether they'll be enforced well enough. There's also ambiguity about, you know, the programs that are already woven into the

0: also, the city has not, and, you know, the chancellor and the mayor have not been able to say that they have a full handle on all the programs that are out there and being used. And they say that they're going to be, you know, trying to get that in the weeks and months to come, and that anything that doesn't meet their standards will also be pulled.
1: I found it interesting that Chancellor Samuels told principals to pause software purchases until this came out. So we've got 8 days, and I'm sure there's a lot of stuff that needs to get bought. What does that look like to happen a week before school?
0: Yeah, even less than 8 days. I was actually talking to a principal about that, and the software purchase has been hard because they do need some of this technology, including stuff that doesn't, you know, have AI, right? Mm-hmm. That will be allowed. And I asked if it would be enough time. The principal I talked to said, yes, it, you know, we'll still have enough time, but it's really cutting it close. In some ways, this rush on AI on a much smaller scale, and also the 2K payments, has reminded me a little bit of the kind of scramble to get things ready in classrooms post-COVID.
1: Since you mentioned 2K, let's go to the younger kids. 2K launches next week, and providers say they haven't yet been paid. On Monday, the mayor called the delays unacceptable and promised $43 million and 200 new hires. You've been talking to providers. Here's one, a clip I'd like to play. Camila Faruqi, who runs 3K and pre-K programs in Manhattan.
2: This year, because of the lack of contract registration, those advance payments did not come through. So we are relying on bridge loans so that we can use those bridge loans to open the schools. And not just that, many of the programs have taken their own loans to operate for July and August.
1: That's a 3K provider, but you report some 2K centers have the same problem. Will it be fixed by the first day of school?
0: Yeah, I want to explain kind of what's been happening here, because it's been hard to wrap your mind around. And what happened is that all contracts for community-based organizations that provide 3K, 4K, and to some extent 2K, the new 2K program is small, just 2,000 spots, but contracts were up, you know, just in the cycle of how contracts operate in June when the city's fiscal year ended. And the city had not processed the paperwork. They had not solicited, or in some cases just not processed what they'd already received, the paperwork from these providers need to get their contracts in. And as a result, because they don't have contracts, they can't be paid. And so there's no money flowing for the start of school. And we've seen this happen before. We saw this the last time the contract was up. There's something wrong with the way that the paperwork is handled, and they can't seem to get it together. And as a result, you know, preschool providers and childcare providers do have to take out their own loans, or their staff, you know, who are already very low paid,
1: yeah,
0: go without, you know, their pay. They need money for rent, for insurance, for snacks for kids, for paints and
1: markers,
0: pencils.
1: Yeah,
0: all these things. And so that money hasn't been flowing. And even when the city said, you know, because we have this logjam with the contracts, we'll get you these loans, these bridge loans from the city, those didn't come through either. And so that's why a lot of these programs are on the brink and are, you know, clamoring. I have heard in the recent days from a couple of programs who were waiting for money, didn't have any, who got their, you know, agreement signed just like yesterday, you know, a couple days after this announcement. So it's possible that things are starting to move, but this is a longstanding problem that needs to be fixed. The mayor says he's going to fix it, but a lot of these providers say that they've been through this before, and some of them say that they don't want to work with the city anymore because of this.
1: We've got some callers about AI, it looks like. So if we can, let's just shift gears a little bit back to that since we just touched on it. Let's start with John in Manhattan. Hi, John. Welcome to the show.
3: Hi, thanks. Thanks for taking my call. I wanted to call and just say that there's, well, first of all, that this is absolutely the right move by the city. I work for a very large tech company, and I've been working in big tech for maybe almost 20 years now, I think. Mm-hmm. And the perception that kids are going to miss out

0: because they don't know these tools is absolutely false. I mean, like, absolutely false. There's like, I work with these tools very intensely almost every day, and they are very dangerous for your mind. Like, the brain drain that happens almost immediately is pretty incredible. And they're also the kind of thing where they can do a lot of stuff, but the reality is that they're just basically an amplifier of what you know and what you don't know. So if you don't really know anything and you start using them, what you get out is garbage. You have to know a lot in order to use these tools effectively. It's like, imagine that, like, it's almost like, imagine a gun that can shoot like a million bullets all at once in a giant cloud. I mean, it's very powerful, but also, like, you know, really, really dangerous.
1: John, so I really appreciate that. I want to ask a quick follow-up for you. As somebody who works in the industry, and to be clear, it doesn't sound like you're a child psychologist or in education, but do you, in your opinion, have a moment or a way or an age where you feel like it is appropriate to start introducing these tools to people?
0: Well, the reality is, I mean, maybe I'm a little extreme in this, but, like, I'm watching, like, my friends and my colleagues and whatever lose their ability to reason. You see what I'm saying? Like, these are adults who are professionals who are using these tools every day, and already they can't do these things without the tools. So it's just like the companies, AI companies, inserting themselves between us and what we know how to do, and just sort of rob us of our ability to do stuff. It makes me furious because, like, you know, eventually, and that time's going to come soon, these tools become so prohibitively expensive that no one will be able to actually afford to use them anymore. And at that point, these companies will be like, oh, well, at least our employees know how to do things. And they won't.
1: Mm. John, you know? Thank you so much for that call. We really appreciate it. Let's move to Mike in Ditmas Park, who's a high school teacher. Hey, Mike, welcome to the show.
2: Hi, thanks for taking my call.
1: Sure.
2: So I teach high school seniors. And my reaction to the policy is that it's a good start. I don't really understand ending the policy at eighth grade or ninth grade, I guess. I think that high schoolers are on their devices the most. They have the most screen time. And I think particularly the limits on screen time in class, like school issued or school devices that kids are using, I feel like they would really benefit for them also. I don't totally understand why an eighth grader would benefit from those limits, but a ninth grader would not.
1: And so for you, it sounds like having a pause and figuring it out is the right move for everyone. Or would you go even further than that than saying, I just don't want it in my classroom in any way, and you've already landed there?
2: I don't want it in my classroom. I don't use it. But I think my understanding of the policy is that there's that the middle schoolers have much stricter limits on just any screen time. Period, not just the use of the AI technology.
1: Yeah.
2: And I feel like high schoolers would benefit from that. Also, they're on their screens a ton when they're at home and when they're out of school. And I feel like at the very least, school should be a place where they don't have to deal with that. They don't have to engage with the technology that's distracting them, and they can be in a different mode for, you know, 6 hours of the day.
1: Mike, thanks so much for that call. Really appreciate it. I want to go to one more caller before I turn it back to you, Jess, to kind of put this into context for us. Katie from Queens. Katie, hi, welcome to the show.
3: Hi, thanks so much for taking my call. I totally agree with the last few callers, and I just wanted to add, I'm a doctoral student in education, and I study writing and reading comprehension, and I, you know, the idea of AI literacy courses being a thing that exists now that there are best practices behind is just not true. You know, there's not even agreement on what AI literacy means for high schoolers. Some people think it means protecting yourself, protecting your data, understanding how algorithms work. Other people think of it in a career readiness sense. There's just not even agreement across the board on what we should be amplifying. So I think that to just kind of toss that in for high schoolers, I agree with the last caller. I don't fully understand why that was included for high schoolers, honestly.
1: Thanks, Katie. We really appreciate that call. Okay, so Jess, we had three different callers. We had John from the industry, Mike teaches seniors, Katie getting her doctorate. All kind of seem like they're saying take down screens, pause, or don't include AI. Anything you want to point out from those calls?
4: Yeah, I mean, I wanted to, you know, mention that the screen time, they're not restrictions, they're recommendations, which is already something that some of the more you know, anti-screen activists have said doesn't go far enough, that it should be actual restrictions. And but it's, you know, no one-to-one devices from 2K to 2, and then recommended limits for 3 to 5 and 6 to 8. And then it's true, we don't have the same thing for high school. So it's interesting to hear that groundswell for that as well.
1: Listeners, if you have more opinions on AI, or if you want to talk about some of the other topics we're covering, which includes the bonuses that paraprofessionals are still waiting for, the 2K program, the long summer vacation that has happened this summer for parents out there that are trying to figure out what to do with their kids, give us a call or send us a text. We're at 212-433-9692. That's 212-433-WNYC. It seems like we just got a caller who might be on the opposite side of this. I'd love to bring them down just so we can get a full picture here. Amy from Manhattan. Hi, Amy. Welcome to the school.
5: Yeah. Hi.
1: Oh, sorry. Welcome to the school of thoughts. Go ahead.
5: Hi. How are you today? Thanks for putting me through. I am a local public school teacher. I teach STEM, so science, technology, engineering, and math. And I've been a part of this program for 12 years now. One of my big concerns about this announcement is, again, extremism. Moving from unlimited screen time to now no screen time to second grade. What happened to Barack Obama's initiative of computer science for all? I understand there's plenty of things we can teach kids with computer science that doesn't involve a screen time. But we are, I agree with limiting the time, but now we're taking away. So how are we setting our kids up for success? And are we still doing a state test online now? So how are my second graders going to be able to proficiently take an exam if we can't teach them how to use a computer?
1: Amy, thank you so much.
5: That's where I stand.
1: Yeah. We really appreciate that. Jess, this is not a black and white issue here. We hear Amy saying, you know, screen time can play an important role. Go ahead.
4: Yeah. Well, one thing that I think is interesting is when I was on the show just several weeks ago talking about the decline in reading test scores on the state tests. And one of the issues that came up was that for the youngest kids, it was the first time that the state tests were on computer only. Mm. And they have issues with typing. They don't, you know how to type as well. So, you know, we're getting mixed messages and mixed requirements from different parts of the education system. Not to mention that there are a lot of teachers out there who've told me that AI too, you know, they say they can do some creative work with it that's thought-provoking. That's something that, you know, I want to drill into more and better understand in terms of specific examples about that, because certainly there's a lot of concern about, you know, shortcuts and not using your brain. But some teachers say that they've found ways to use it to be creative.
1: We want to have AI continue to be part of the conversation here. So keep bringing in your calls. I do want to touch on some other important elements, though, with the time that we have left. So we'll hop back to AI in a second. But Jess, I want to bring up another Mamdani move that we covered on the show, which was the bonuses for paraprofessionals. The mayor sued to block them. You caught up with Michael Mulgrew, president of the teachers union, the UFT. Here's what he told you about starting the year in the middle of that fight.
6: But at the same time, we can't be naive. You know, we're going to start the school year short thousands of paraprofessionals, which really adds to the stress and the challenge overall for us through this school year.
1: So he says thousands of para positions are vacant going into the year. What's the latest on that lawsuit, and what does that shortage look like on the first day of school?
4: Well, the lawsuit is going through the courts, and each side is so far sticking to their sides. I think that the shortage is not new. It's been here for years, which is part of why the UFT is pushing for higher wages for paraprofessionals who make between $34,000 a year and $54,000 a year, often working with a student or students because students with disabilities to help them in the classroom. And it's often part of a legally binding agreement in their individual education plan. So the fact that there aren't enough paraprofessionals really affects those students and the entire classroom, you know, when those students don't have the support that they need.
1: Yeah.
4: And it's not consistent with the law. But neither, you know, the city is arguing that neither is raising wages outside of the collective bargaining process.
1: So does that mean there's no option there? That
4: well, you know, what's Michael Mulgrew, the president of the teachers union, says that the way they've written these bonuses with city council is consistent with the law. The city is challenging that. That's the sort of nut of the issue here. But the broader problem is that there's a workforce that is primarily women, primarily Black and brown, who make very little money. Mm-hmm. It's hard to keep people in these jobs. They're really important for students and for schools. And so, you know, the teachers union, I believe the contract is up in 2027. And so the city is arguing that that's when we should be having these conversations about wages.
1: But then that's a year away.
4: Right. And we don't have the staff. But that's been the way it has been for years now. So a kid will get a paraprofessional one day and then go weeks without one.
1: Yeah. Let's go to Mike in Flatbush. Hi, Mike. Welcome to the show.
7: Hi. Thanks for taking my call. I know I'm going to sound maybe like Milton Friedman saying this, and not what I intend at all. But, you know, if the collective bargaining process led us to this point, of what use is collective bargaining? It's not on the paraprofessionals to shoulder the load of the sanctity of collective bargaining when they're trying to make ends meet or not, or exiting the field altogether. I think that DSA and Mamdani and all the walks advising him are missing a real coffee, you know, table issue or lunch table or whatever you want to call it. And I just think they're missing the forest for the trees. I think that they're completely off. $10,000, you know, even before taxes, makes a big difference. And I'm not saying I'm on the side of the UFT. I think that they've, you know, really deprioritized paras, and it's been a shame. But if this sets a precedent that, like, destroys the whole system, I mean, you have to question the entire process. Mm. Thank you so much.
1: Mike, thank you so much for calling. So it seems like this is going to be an ongoing deliberation between the schools, between the UFT. And in the meantime, kids are not going to be guaranteed paraprofessionals that they need. Is that fair to say?
4: I think that that will be true for many of them. Many mm-hmm. of them will have them and many of them will not.
1: Let's turn back to AI with the time we have left, because we have a lot of callers there, justifiably so. Let's go to Dominic in Van Cortlandt Park. Hi, Dominic. Welcome to the show.
8: Hi. Thank you for taking my call. So I teach... Well, I used to say I help students learn how to work on their writing, but now I have to teach them how to write with pen and paper. I'm old enough to know life before the internet. And a lot of our students are used to using tablets and using all this AI stuff. It's there everywhere. And even if they're just sending an email, there's a stupid AI component that suggests phrases and words. So I get all these wonderfully written, banal emails that all start with, I hope you're doing well, because AI fits that in and it sounds right. Mm-hmm. And what we're doing is we're destroying the human voice in writing.
1: Dominic, are you changing the way that you grade? Like, is it Blue Books? What are you turning back to?
8: You know, I'm very lazy, and the Blue Books are very bulky, so I just have these sheets of paper with lines on them that I collect. But it's all handwritten, revision is by hand, and when we all feel like we're ready to start typing, then we start typing. But I insist on no technology in the classroom to the best of their ability. Mm-hmm. We take breaks so they can make sure that the world is still functioning on their phones. And then we go back to the work in class, and there's more conversation now in the classroom and eye contact and all those crazy things that makes us stand out as Homo sapiens sapiens.
1: Dominic, thank you so much for that call and for sharing your experience. I'd love to go to Jane on the Upper East Side as well. Hi, Jane. Welcome to the show.
9: Hi. Thank you for taking my call. I'm an AI literacy advocate and work in policy. I'm working in this space for this particular space for over 3.5 years. I think the New York City Public Schools generative AI policy misses the mark in a few significant ways. One, it doesn't address a positive vision for how we will integrate AI. The fact remains that it is ubiquitous. In order for students to be college, career, and civic ready, they have to be AI literate. The World Economic Forum just released a 6-hour course, and that's not enough. On AI literacy, there are many COSIN, there are many organizations that have courses on AI literacy. But regardless, so one, our students need to be AI literate. In order to do that, they need to be able to use these tools in safe, ethical, responsible ways with guidance and with clear policies, use policies. The other area which so the moratorium to me makes no sense because students are using it, and so wouldn't you rather them use them outside the classroom in informed, safe, ethical, and pro-social ways?
1: Jane, definitely. Can I ask you, as a person who works in policy, again, understanding that you are on the policy side, not a child psychologist, child development expert, is there an appropriate time in school in terms of age that you think is the right time to introduce AI then?
9: Yeah, I understand age restrictions in early childhood for sure, but I even then, not using the tools, but understanding certain AI and media literacy concepts can be introduced. Use, I think, middle school is, again, with guardrails, with clear policies that students also should be engaging in designing. Part of the issue is also that our teachers have had insufficient professional development. Pew, Brookings, I can name so many institutions that have done research on this in terms of the extent of use by students nationally, internationally, and teachers without sufficient direction and professional development and guidance.
1: Jane, thank you so much for that call. Really appreciate it. And Jess, I want to turn it back to you because it sounds like on the policy side, there is a significant number of people talking about how ubiquitous AI is and how you can't ignore it. So how do you think, and I'm not asking you to look at a crystal ball, but just how does that play into your reporting as you're thinking about the direction of schools?
4: Well, I think one of the big unanswered questions is how to handle student AI use on homework and assignments. We heard from the teacher who's doing, you know, loose leaf paper and writing by hand.
1: Dominic.
4: Yes, yeah. A lot of teachers have had to completely retool how they assign homework and essays and projects because of this. And yet I'm also hearing from teachers that it's very hard on written work when it's not done in front of you in class on pen and paper to determine if something is AI. The software that is supposed to catch AI gives you a sense, but you can't prove it necessarily. And then I've heard from students who say that they've been accused of using AI on their work, and then they feel like they have a scarlet letter that they don't deserve. So I think that how to handle the way that the tentacles of this have already gotten into all of, you know, the schoolwork and homework world for teachers and students and the relationships that are between them and how those have suffered as a result. I think the city, we asked the mayor and the chancellor about this yesterday, and they said, you know, they're working on it. It's about having conversations with your kids at home, and, you know, they'll be working with kids in school on how to, you know, not cheat. But these are hard questions.
1: You just mentioned something that perked my ears especially, which was the relationships suffering. Can you talk more about that?
4: Yeah, I was talking to a bunch of students in the spring who said that, you know, teachers have accused them of using AI when they haven't. And they also said that they know kids who do use AI on their assignments. It's just not them, the ones that I was talking to, of course. and so they're wrongfully accused, and that sours the relationship with the teacher, and that there's just like mistrust that has become very prevalent between teachers and students because of this.
1: Mm. Well, we'll have to leave it there. My guest has been Jessica Gould, education reporter for WNYC and Gothamist. Jessica, thank you so much, as always, for coming on. It's always such a pleasure to talk to you.
4: Thank you.
1: Okay, after the break, we want to hear from you about the passing of Gloria Steinem, the feminist icon, activist, organizer, writer, and journalist. 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That's 212-433-9692. Your calls about Gloria Steinem's life and work after this.
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0: It's the Brian Lehrer Show on WNYC. I'm Kusha Navidar, filling in for Brian. Early this morning, we learned of the death at 92 of Gloria Steinem, the journalist, writer, activist, and feminist icon. And we are sure that many of you want to share a memory of her, what she accomplished, how she kept going. She has a new book about to come out, for example. So call us at 212-433-WNYC. That's 212-433-9692. You can call or text us. Here's some of the social media posts that announced her passing. Quote, "Yesterday, Gloria Steinem passed away peacefully at her home in New York City, surrounded by some of the many who loved her. Gloria's near century on Earth were years well lived, and she continued working for equality until the very end," unquote. And this was one of the first comments on that post. "Thank you, Gloria. I am a proud, never married, child-free, cat lady, lawyer, powerlifter because of you. You helped pave the way for me to have choices, to have a voice, to be independent." So listeners, do you want to share what Gloria Steinem meant for you? Were you an early reader of Ms. Magazine that she co-founded? Was your consciousness raised by one of her favorite slogans, "A woman without a man is like a fish without a bicycle"? If you were born after the 1970s and the early days of the feminist movement, what made you a fan? Call or text us at 212-433-WNYC. That's 212-433-9692. Joining us now is former Manhattan Congresswoman Carolyn Maloney, who worked alongside Gloria Steinem to try and pass the Equal Rights Amendment. She is now the president of the New York State chapter of the National Organization for Women and founder of Sign for ERA. Welcome back to WNYC, Ms. Maloney. May I call you that?
1: Call me Carolyn.
0: Carolyn, hi. Welcome to the show. And I'm sorry for your loss.
1: Well, Kusha, thank you for really sharing this opportunity for us to talk about what she meant to us, what she meant to the country. She was a groundbreaking trailblazer. She was a great strategist, a great supporter of all women and like-minded men, and she brought tremendous change for women. She founded the, co-founded, really, the Women's Political Caucus and also the Bring Your Daughter to Work Day, which we always honored in Congress. She would come up for the press conference, the meetings, and go around to some of the offices where daughters were going, and we always spent that time to talk and strategize. When I became a committee chair, I held the first hearing in Congress in 40 years on the ERA, and Gloria participated by Zoom. At that time, she was not going out that much, and she was always making a contribution right up to the end. I loved her dearly as a friend and a great inspiration and a great leader. Thank you, Kusha, for having this program on her.
0: Oh, of course, and thank you for being a part of it. I'm wondering for you, Carolyn, former Congresswoman, what are your thoughts on hearing of her passing this morning? What's going on for you right now?
1: Well, she was the type of person that you wanted to live forever. And even though she was 92, and you could see that she was becoming frail, she didn't go out, but she would hold events at her home, always usually to support empowerment for not-for-profits that were trying to help women in some way. She was a great inspiration. I feel her loss, but I feel that her contributions and her leadership and her wisdom, she was always a great advisor and a great strategist on how to move things forward. She'll be with us always in that respect. I adored her in the best sense of the word.
0: Yeah. It looks like we've got our first caller, so let's hear from some others as well. We've got Pia from Queens. Hi, Pia. Welcome to the show.
2: Hi. Thank you for having me. I wanted to share my favorite line from My Life on the Road by Gloria Steinem that really changed how I looked at my own language, Bengali. And the line is, "I discovered that native languages, Cherokee and others like Bengali and other ancient languages, didn't have gendered pronouns like he and she, a human being was a human being. And when I read that line, it forever changed how I looked at my own language, Bengali, and the world. So rest in peace, Gloria Steinem. You really made a difference.
0: Pia, thank you so much for that call. Congresswoman, Pia's just probably going to be the start of what is many calls of many different ways that Gloria Steinem touched people's lives. I'm wondering, for you, what do you see as her most significant achievement?
1: I would say empowering women and really becoming a force for the women's movement. Before, it was sort of something that was not talked about or realized, but she was always front and center for so many causes and concerns, and successful and beautiful and articulate and brilliant. And it was not so much what she did, it was what she made other women feel that they could do, the way she inspired us and led us.
0: You worked with her for the passage of the ERA, but it's still not done. Roe v. Wade was overturned by the Supreme Court. But here's something she said to Brian in 2015 when she was on the show.
3: I do think that our expectations can become self-fulfilling prophecies. So it's important, though it's important to be skeptical, I think it's important not to be pessimistic.
0: Do you share her sentiment, Congresswoman?
1: Oh, absolutely. You're never going to win if you don't feel that you can win. And we are the only democracy in the world that does not have an Equal Rights Amendment in our Constitution. And as you and Brian pointed out, with the Dobbs decision, if they can roll back a woman's right to choose, they can roll back any other right. So that's why when I left Congress, I wanted to dedicate my time and energy to protecting women, and I think the best way to protect people and women and to empower them is to put them in the Constitution where they rightfully belong so that they can't roll back our hard-earned rights, many of which Gloria and other members of Congress and other leaders helped enshrine in laws. But we need to enshrine women in the Constitution, and it's long past due. She believed that. She worked for it. I last worked with her on raising money for a tour across America for the Equal Rights Amendment called Driving for the Vote for Equality. And we took the Saxon car that went across the country in 1916 for the right to vote, and went across the country to 25 different states and got started mayors for the ERA and leaders for the ERA. We have a petition. I urge everyone to sign it in her honor. Sign for the letter 4, ERA.org. We're trying to get thousands of signatures in every congressional district for them to lobby their Congress members and senators to pass it. So she was working up to the end. And I couldn't even go to the fundraiser she had because I fell on ice and broke my arm. But it was a huge success. And it was just we talked about the trip. I sent her information about it and all of that. She was very encouraging that we were moving forward. She was always optimistic. And supportive. And even an impossible task would be the biggest cheerleader, the biggest leader for the goal, if it was one that would help the country, help women.
0: I just want to echo what you said. Sign for the number 4,
1: ERA.org, right, uh-huh.
0: And did I hear you correctly that you toured the country with her in the...
1: She had a fundraiser to raise money. This past February. At this point, she was not really going out at all, hardly. And she helped raise money for the tour, sign for the ERA, driving the vote for equality. We have legislation before Congress and the Senate, the same legislation that recognizes the ERA as ratified and removes the time limit. We need to pass it in the next Congress. We're appealing to Hakeem Jeffries, who will hopefully be the new speaker, to put it on the agenda for the first 100 days. Probably in honor of Gloria. Let's get it done. Let's get it passed. I passed it twice through the House, but I never got it through the Senate. And the petition is very important because we're able to locate supporters who then can reach out to their senators, their Congress members, urging for their support.
0: Let's go to Julie in Hastings, New York. Hi, Julie. Welcome to the show.
4: Hi. Thank you so much. By the way, I still have my ERA amendment lobbying T-shirt, and got to put it on again. Yeah, I'm calling to salute Gloria Steinem in yet another way, and that is being a trailblazer in promoting the recognition of Latinas. When the National Women's Political Caucus was founded in 1971, one of the founding members was Lupe Anguiano, who had been the first woman to be in a State Department committee under the Johnson administration. But who would notice that? Gloria Steinem and a few other people noticed, and Lupe, who deserves her own profile, actually, Lupe Anguiano was one of the founders of the National Women's Political Caucus. So Steinem was going beyond, you know, just white and professional class women for sure.
0: Julie, thank you so much. Let's go to Carrie in Croton-on-Hudson. Hi, Carrie. Welcome to the show.
5: Oh, thank you for this show. I just have such memories of Gloria Steinem. I'm 74 years old, and when I was in college in the 70s, I formed a women's coalition because in those days you couldn't get birth control without parental permission, and I figured out where the doctors were that would allow for birth control. She was such an inspiration in Ms. Magazine. It was so uplifting, and I did work some with the ERA in Texas. I remember Bella being there, you know, and with her wonderful hats. And she was such an inspiration. And I really will miss her. She was a real icon, real inspiration.
0: Carrie, thank you so much. For listeners who might not know, Gloria Steinem was a journalist who famously worked as a Playboy bunny at the New York City Club and exposed the degrading conditions the women faced. Her obituary in the New York Times quoted her as saying, quote, "When we started, there was not even a term for sexual harassment. It was just called life," unquote. We've since seen the Me Too movement awaken a new generation of women. Carolyn, do you see young women continuing the work that you and Gloria did?
1: Oh, absolutely. Absolutely. And they're better prepared. They're trained on social media. They're trained on computers. They have all the new skills and high tech that you need to go forward with. And I see they are better prepared because of women like Gloria, who broke down glass ceilings. I would say that Gloria broke down a marble ceiling. She broke down more ceilings for women and really showed them they could do it. They should do it. They should go forward. She also had a great sense of humor. You saw that in the first cover of Ms. Magazine where she put Wonder Woman. And she was always entertaining. She was funny. But most of all, she had wisdom and really vision and tremendous courage. She overcame a very sad childhood, and she accomplished great things.
0: Here's one more clip.
1: Amazing.
0: Yeah, here's one more clip of Gloria from the show on working with young activists. This is from when she was on the show in 2019.
6: I feel so heartened and encouraged and moved and touched by younger folks. I mean, I really feel as if I just had to wait for some of my friends to be born.
0: We can let that be the last word from
1: so
0: now.
1: Great.
0: Yeah. We'll have to leave it there. Thank you all for your calls. And thank you, Honorable Carolyn Maloney, former Manhattan Congress member, president of New York State Now, and still very involved with trying to pass the ERA through her group, Sign for ERA. And that's the number 4. Thank you so much, Honorable Carolyn Maloney.
1: Thank you.
0: And rest in peace, Gloria Steinem. Coming up next, what's going on with the bond market? It's worrying some economists. We'll explain why and how it might affect your finances. Stick around.
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0: It's the Brian Lehrer Show on WNYC. I'm Kusha Navadar filling in for Brian. Now we're turning our attention to the bond market, specifically the U.S. Treasury bond market. I know it's not the flashiest topic, not nearly as glamorous as its cousin, the stock market, but it is without a doubt the most important financial market in the world. It affects our pension funds, global interest rates, the health of the stock market. And here's what makes it super interesting right now. The bond market has been looking a little odd. The yield rates on bonds are going up. That means if you loan money to the government, and that's basically what a bond is, the government has to pay you back at a higher rate. And for some of these longer-term loans, like the 30-year Treasury bonds, that yield rate has climbed higher than we've seen it climb since 2008. There are a lot of reasons for that yield rate going up, but to give a sense of the bigger picture, it's important to understand that the biggest lenders, the banks, the foreign countries, and pension funds have traditionally seen the U.S. Treasury market as a safe, stable, relatively low-interest place to store money. But recently, these treasury bonds have become a less attractive option. And there's a lot of reasons behind that that we'll get into. There's inflation, expensive wars, more borrowing to pay for things through the government. All of these things have made the U.S. treasury bonds less attractive to lenders. And we need those lenders. The only way to make them more attractive is for yield rates to go up. Now, that might seem a little sticky, but today we're going to make treasury bonds action-packed. You're going to be dropping the words bond yield rates at dinner parties for weeks to come. So joining me now to make that possible for both of us is Mary Childs. You may know her from Planet Money, where she used to be a co-host, or from her book, The Bond King. Now she's got her own podcast called Mary's in America. Mary, welcome back to WNYC.
10: Thank you for having me.
0: And listeners, we want to hear from you. We're taking your questions on all things bonds and debt. Are you following the bond rates lately? How is it impacting you? Maybe you've made changes to your investments. Do you have a question for Mary? Give us a call or send us a text. We're at 212-433-9692. That's 212-433-WNYC. And just to make a quick correction there, it is just Mary in America, the name of your podcast.
10: Just so, one of me.
0: That's yeah. Right. Before we dig into the current news cycle, can you paint a picture of the bond market for us? Like, what's a treasury bond? Why are treasury bonds so important to the global economy?
10: I just want to say these are my favorite questions, and I'm so excited to be here. It's never a good sign when I get to talk about bonds, but I do love it. And I will say it's I think it's really glamorous. I just had to put that forward. So a treasury bond is, as you said, it's simply when investors, institutions, people, anybody with money, it could be you or me, it could be a pension fund, it could be an insurance company in Japan, they lend money to the U.S. government. The U.S. government has a gap between how much money is coming in revenue, and it wants to spend more. So there's that gap, and that gap needs to be financed in the markets. And so they need to borrow from people like you and me, or Japanese pension funds and insurance companies, or whoever it may be, or the Central Bank of China. And to do so, they go to the bond market, they borrow from these groups and pay a little interest for that borrowing. And then at the end of the life of the bond, you know, we agree it'll be 10 years, it'll be 30 years, it'll be 7 years, whatever it may be. And at the end of the life of that bond, they pay back that amount that they borrowed, and the investor walks away happy because they got that interest along the way and they got their money back. And that's the fundamental promise. And the interest rate is set not through any kind of magic or science, but through this sort of art of knowing what investors feel about, I think, about six different types of things. There's like, how's the government looking today? How do I feel about the deficit levels and the spending levels of the government? Do I think that the government is going in a good direction? Do I think that the economy is going in a good direction? Do I feel like the global marketplace is giving me better opportunities for, you know, lower risk and higher yields? That's, you know, always what you want, more money for less risk. That's impossible to come by. It's always more money for more risk. Right. So they're always making these trade-offs. It becomes a little difficult to disentangle exactly what thing is bothering investors or making them happy in any given day. But the bond market is this kind of beautiful stew of human emotion and animal spirits, as they say, which is kind of whether we feel brave and confident and want to go, you know, start doing new, exciting things and want to bet on growth. And all those things show up in treasury yields, in bond yields.
0: So is it safe for me to say that a bond is like an IOU?
10: 100% yes.
0: Plus a little interest. And then,
10: plus a little interest.
0: And where does that interest come from? Well, part of it's like kind of like vibes I'm hearing you say, and part of it's like alternatives. Like, can I get my money better elsewhere?
10: Exactly right. The way we choose, you know, if I'm an investor, I'm choosing who to lend to. And so if I'm choosing between you, the U.S. government, but I'm also choosing, there are tons of other entities that borrow every day. And that might be, you know, Meta coming to market and saying, I'm building this new data center and I'm going to do so much AI. And I, as an investor, might find that really attractive. And I'm getting a little bit more than I might get from a treasury. So I might choose to lend to Meta instead, which means the U.S. government is competing with all of those other entities.
0: This is WNYC FM HD and AM New York, WNJT FM 88.1 Trenton, WNJP 88.5 Sussex, WNJY 89.3 Netcong, and WNJO 90.3 Toms River. This is New York and New Jersey Public Radio. It's 11 o'clock. This is the Brian Lehrer Show, and we are talking about bonds. So, Mary, help me understand why this is such a problem, because the rates are going up, but I don't know. If I didn't know more about bonds, I would say I'm buying a 30-year bond. I can get a pretty high rate, around 5%.
10: Right.
0: It's a bond. It's guaranteed money in interest. Those are good, safe returns. What's the problem?
10: Yeah. What's the big deal? So it is sort of a double-edged sword. The way that the economy works is that these interest rates trickle through. They kind of spread, diffuse around the economy and show up in different ways. So, yeah, it's really great as the investor, as the lender to the government, if you're getting a higher rate. But if you're a borrower in any capacity, this affects you. If you are looking to get a new mortgage, say you're looking in the market for a 30-year mortgage, you too are competing against, you know, the U.S. government and other entities for that loan, right? Those lenders are still making the same choice, and you're just entering the marketplace as the same as anybody else, asking to be able to borrow money. And if the U.S. government is paying more, well, then they're going to be more attractive than your 30-year mortgage. So you're going to end up paying more on your mortgage when you come to market. And that actually adds up so substantially. And so you start to, I mean, as anyone knows who's been looking at the housing market for 6 years, has been trying to get into the housing market, it's just getting higher and higher and more expensive to take out that mortgage. And that is not fun.
0: So I think a key thing that I'm hearing from you is that we, like individuals, me and you, everyone listening, we are, in many cases, we are borrowers and we are lenders. We have money in our 401ks or whatever retirement vehicle we want, but we also want to buy a house, want to get a mortgage. And what I'm hearing you say is that on the lender part of our identities, this might be a good deal. Yeah. 5% is great. But when we want to buy a house, this is where it's really going to, it could harm us, make it harder.
10: Yes, exactly right. And this is sort of, you know, treasuries are so crucially important, just foundationally important to the entire global financial system. So this affects us, but it affects everyone else in the world too. So there's just, we're so interlocked around this rate. This was known as the risk-free rate, which is sort of funny because like, what is that? Are you sure it's risk-free?
0: Right.
10: Okay. If you don't want to look at it, then I don't want to look at it. That's fine. But it is sort of this, everyone benchmarks everything else off the rate of treasuries because that is seen as, well, it's never going to be a problem. I don't have to think about this rate. The U.S. government would never default. They're always going to make good on these obligations. And therefore, this is the rate that we will use throughout the financial global system to price every other single thing. So it's you, me, it's our student loans, it's our car loans, it's our mortgage rates. All of this is sort of going to move together in this weird ecosystem.
0: We talked about some of them, but can you tell me what factors are steering these major financial institutions away from buying treasury bonds? Like, why do we need these higher yields as an incentive?
10: Right. Okay. So there are a couple factors. I picked six, but it's sort of like there are ways that things that make interest rates go up in general. And one of the things that makes a higher interest rate is if you borrow for longer, that makes your rate higher. But that's you know, the U.S. government is always borrowing at every single amount of time you can do in the market. So the reasons that are salient to us right now is risk. That's the most fundamental one that you know, that's the way that people are thinking about what they need to get compensated for is if there's increased risk. So the riskier the entity, the more you want to get paid in interest to lend to that entity. And that can be, okay, I'm looking at this borrower, this potential borrower, and they have too much debt. They have too much risk in here. How are they going to pay all of this debt down? That's one consideration. And another, and that can show up in the U.S. in our fiscal deficit, in saying, you know, the total amount of U.S. debt recently reached $40 trillion. And I think people just don't like that round number and kind of freaked out a little bit about that, just having reached that threshold.
0: Right. Because like, what's different from 40 to 39?
10: Is that 39? I know. I started sweating at like 37 or 38. And I'll just say for the record that like $7 trillion of that is debt that we owe more or less, that the government owes more or less to itself, to, you know, pension obligations that it made to employees, et cetera. Mm-hmm. And so worst comes to worst, they could just cancel that. Let's not think about that. But that's sort of, you know, you're thinking more about the $33 trillion. So we still have a little bit more room. If you only worry about 40, you can rest easy for another minute if you'd like.
0: Yeah, but sorry, I interrupted you. You were saying
10: not at all.
0: Risk, higher risk, you need more incentive. One of those.
10: Higher risk, you need more incentive.
0: Yeah.
10: Greater, the more debt a borrower has under basically all circumstances, the more you're going to get charged, they're going to get charged in the market. And the one that's a little confusing is bond investors are like a grumpy crew. They're a little bit, they're known to be pessimistic and just, they're always a little skeptical, right? They're like, they're finding ways to be uncomfortable and anxious. And one way that they can be uncomfortable and anxious is if growth is too good. So this is a little bit confusing because if economic growth is too strong, it can push prices up. We felt this in the aftermath of the COVID pandemic. We saw a lot of inflation as things came roaring back. And there were sort of exogenous reasons. But basically, if prices start to go up, that is terrible for bond investors. That's what they hate the most. It's corrosive to those bonds because you already made a promise. You already said, I will lend you this money for 5%. You were happy with 5% then. But if there's tomorrow inflation, suddenly your 5% is getting eaten away as the value. It just like corrodes the value of that payment stream. And so you're like, wait, also, not only is that worth less tomorrow because of inflation, I also, if I had just waited 10 minutes, I could have gotten 6% or 7% because rates go up in tandem. And so this is sort of an upside down world thought, but if the economy is too strong, that is bad for bond investors. And so they have to start charging more in the market in interest rates.
0: And I think an interesting clarification here, or at least something that popped into my mind, is when you said the economy is growing too much, it's too strong. Not everyone would be feeling that way right now, right?
10: Stocks would be it's an interesting, weird time because we've had kind of a recovery in labor markets. It's like looking okay. We've had so much excitement around AI, especially among institutional investors and the people that buy and sell these things, where they see this enormous potential growth in productivity, and that companies are going to be so profitable. We have this whole new sector. It's very capital intensive. So there's been a lot of borrowing. It's just doing all of the things that kind of light up the financial markets. And, you know, you and I as regular people might feel a little bit more, we might have mixed feelings about AI, but in the institutional sphere, in the investing sphere, it's kind of everyone's just so excited about it. And that has us thinking that there's going to be a lot of future growth. And if there's future growth, it could get too good.
0: And it seems like the AI hyperscale build out is a huge part of what's happening right now with these interest rates, yield rates going up, right?
10: Exactly right. So as I mentioned, you have Meta competing alongside the U.S. government for borrowing, and those companies are necessarily going to pay more than the U.S. government. They have a lot more, they just are more risky and therefore pay more. But at the same time, investors looking at Meta and, you know, the other hyperscalers, they're like, well, they're not that much riskier. Like they've been around for a long time. I trust that they will still exist. I'm reading the indentures, the promises they're making in these bond documents, and I'm like, this is probably going to work out fine. There is a big debate in investing right now as to whether the hyperscalers are going to end up overbuilding and there will be excess capacity and defaults and bad news bears down the road. But right now, the general consensus is this is looking fine, and I would rather lend to Meta than I would to the U.S. government.
0: There are so many competitors in the field. It's not just U.S. Treasury bond markets. I think that is a key thing. Let's go to Tom in Bronxville. Hey, Tom, welcome to the show.
11: Yeah, hi. How are you doing?
0: Good, thanks. Go ahead.
11: Thank you for this show. The guest is fantastic. One thing I just wanted to say was that when bond rates go up, if I'm already a bondholder, if I already own bonds, then the value of my bonds goes down because my bonds are not as attractive as the new bonds that are coming out. So I just wanted to point that. That's why when rates go up, the bond market gets cranky.
0: Thank you, Tom. Mary, go ahead. Is Tom right there?
10: Tom's absolutely right. Yeah, the value goes down. And that if you're a bondholder, if you bought directly U.S. Treasury bonds from the U.S. Treasury and they're, you know, 10-year, 30-year, whatever, you don't have to worry about it in a real sense. Your money is still going to come in. The interest you were promised will still come in. But if you are holding a bond fund where people are trading, where your fund manager might be trading that bond in the secondary market, those prices, it's true, those prices will go down because yields have gone up. And so that's just to what I was saying about the inflation being corrosive. It's sort of the manifestation of that in prices. And as Tom points out, prices and yields move inversely. One goes up, the other goes down. It's just the way they kind of are interlinked.
0: This brings up an interesting point because Treasury bonds are thought of as kind of the gold standard of a safe way to store your money. You probably won't make a ton of money there, but you're guaranteed not to lose any. Does it feel like that assumption is actually slipping away? Do people still trust these bonds in the long run?
10: I think people do still trust the bonds in the long run. I think that it's one of those things where it takes a lot to shake that trust. There definitely have been moments of raised eyebrows. And, you know, after, quote, Liberation Day, it was clear that the Trump administration is

0: I think that that can be helpful in some ways in macroeconomic situations, but for treasury investors, it's something that like it's too large to confront. It's if they're like we cannot have the idea that treasuries are not safe and that are and that they may have risks to them. I think it's probably true that the US government will make good on its obligations, and I don't think we need to consider a US default or anything similar. But the fact that we're talking about it is a pretty big change.
1: Yeah, we have a text from a listener that says, please ask the guest, the bond market is bigger than the stock market, right?
0: Correct. And more cool. The stock market is, I think of it as sort of like the area where, you know, you get to kind of party. It's like fun. You get to think about growth expectations. You're thinking about the story of the future and future profits and what's going to be big. And that's super fun. The bond world is, it's just where reality is shaped. It's where rubber meets road. It's like this company or this government or this entity, this is the cash flow that they have promised me. I know what's coming in the door. And the best case scenario, truly, is that I will just get my money back at the end and the interest rate I was promised. And yes, there's capital appreciation in the market if the price of the bonds go up and you enjoy selling in the secondary market and trading with your friends. But it doesn't have, you don't have to do that. You can just take your coupons and go home. And so there's this kind of stability that's expected of the bond market. I think this is where the idea that it's boring comes from, because it's supposed to be stable. It's supposed to be the place where you don't have to worry about something going to zero, really. That's the, these are companies making that are real companies with cash flows that are making promises to you. And it's very stable, it's very staid, and people need to rely on it.
1: It's kind of like I imagine the not this is probably a bad metaphor, but it sounds foundational to everything. And like if you put
0: 100%
1: your
0: agree.
1: ear to the ground, you can hear the rumblings that will affect all of the other financial institutions, the big trees, the mangroves, everything that kind of like go up from that ground. Is that a dumb analogy or am I onto something?
0: It's perfect. I love that I feel like I have spread my contagion to you. Thank you. That's exactly right. And if you get really bond pilled, you'll be walking around and look at like your post office and the highways and be like, oh, bonds. Bonds built credit, borrowing, built all of this around me. Yeah.
1: There's protein maxing, there's fiber maxing, and now Mary, there's bond
0: I
1: maxing.
0: love
1: Actually,
0: it. I couldn't
1: there's a
0: love it more.
1: question there about that, because we are not financial advisors, but we are seeing a bunch of texts come in that say, for instance, here's one that says, I have a balanced asset allocation for my retirement and personal accounts. I know that timing the market is a mistake, but is
0: Right.
1: this a time to move from bonds to cash? And that's from Eric in Brooklyn. Eric, thank you for that. I don't think we're in the business of telling you what to do with your money at all, but this is something that I'm sure you're running into a lot, Mary. How do you think about questions like this?
0: I mean, it's tough. Yeah, not an investment advisor. And if I were qualified to answer this question, I would be so much richer. But I do think, you know, it's good to keep an eye on. It's good to think about. I don't think that, again, I don't think that a default is really on the table. I don't think we're going to be like massively upending the global order anytime very soon. But it is a longer term question. And the fact that people are nervous, investors are nervous, central banks are buying more gold, are like kind of trying to inch away from treasuries. The fact that this is a consideration, it's sort of a secular, it's a tectonic shift. I was trying to make it sound less worrying.
1: Yeah, right.
0: Yeah, it's something to keep an eye on. I don't think you have to do anything today. And I think you're completely right that trying to time the market is never a good idea. But it's something to be aware of and maybe think about what your lines are, what you would want to see, what would make you actually need to move your money.
1: Yeah, and I guess tectonic is appropriate if we're saying it's foundational, like
0: Yeah.
1: it is something that is affecting everything else. We did have a caller who unfortunately had to hop off, but I wanted to bring this up. We had a financial advisor has folks reaching out to him with questions about bond funds that they hold, and some people seeing negative amounts in bond funds because they
0: Yeah.
1: held him. He thinks it's a good time to sell, but it's not. This isn't meant to be financial advice. It is just showing that, like, this is something that a lot of people are struggling with right now, thinking about it is affecting in a lot of ways. And of course, this is far-reaching because we also have to talk about the country dealing with a lot of inflation and how the president is, well, not the president necessarily, but the president, the Federal Reserve are all responding to this. In a lot of times, you would see a cutback on government spending, although that's less popular. You definitely would see a raise in interest rates, but both of these seem pretty far off base for how Trump is reacting. he's really averse to raising interest rates, and it doesn't seem like we're going to stop military conflict spending anytime soon. So True. In lieu of following traditional wisdom on this, what strategies is Trump pushing for to stabilize the

0: treasury bond market.
1: Yeah, there have been a number of initiatives that basically have been in search of lowering interest rates, lowering that, you know, the way that that's filtering through through the economy. So they essentially all of these have more or less evaporated, which is disheartening, I guess, especially if you're the administration. But in service of the end goal of lowering interest rates, the government, the administration told Fannie Freddie, the mortgage giants, to buy more mortgage-backed securities, which should, you know, lower that interest rate, especially directly in that mortgage market that, you know, affects you and me. Treasury also bought a bunch of Japanese yen. That is basically because Japan is the biggest holder of US treasuries and they're in a bit of a pinch. So if they started to sell those treasuries, we would start to see that price effect in the market. We would see yields go up, interest rates go up. That's not what we want. So there was a little bit of support from Treasury in the Japanese currency. And then also Treasury upped the amount that of treasuries they were going to buy in the market. Not by a ton. There's not it's not like an, you know, in the financial crisis, Ben Bernanke was talking about needing a bazooka. This was not that. This is not we're not talking big guns at any by any stretch here. But it's just it's a signal that that they're taking it really seriously. They're exploring what avenues are available to them and they are interested in experimenting more with those tools.
0: All right. Well, we'll have to leave it there for today. Mary Childs is a financial journalist and the host of the new podcast, Mary in America. She's also the author of The Bond King, How One Man Made a Market, Built an Empire, and Lost It All. And Mary is also the former co-host of Planet Money on NPR. Mary, thanks so much for joining us. Really appreciate it.
1: Thank you for having me. So fun.
0: All right, folks, I'm Kushan Avidar, and this is The Brian Lehrer Show. Coming up next, why youth sports have become supercharged and very expensive, like thousands of dollars per year expensive. But first, here's the news with Michael Hill. Good morning, Michael. What's happening?
2: Good morning, Kusha. Honors are coming in for Gloria Steinem, former First Lady Jill Biden. Writers and social justice activists are lauding Steinem as a revolutionary and inspiring figure. Steinem was the most visible symbol and potent voice of the U.S. women's movement in the 60s and 70s, and a fierce advocate for feminist causes for the rest of her life. She's died at the age of 92. Steinem co-founded Ms. Magazine and was a hugely recognizable presence wherever she went, and she went everywhere, from college campuses to community centers to rallies and marches. Her foundation's social media pages report she died Wednesday at her home in New York City. The FDNY is honoring 36 more members who died from illnesses linked to their work at the World Trade Center site. Their names are being added to the department's memorial wall in Brooklyn. Mayor Mamdani says the health toll from 9/11 continues a quarter century after the attack.
3: Today we know the truth of how toxic the air was at Ground Zero, and we reckon each day with the consequences of that exposure.
2: The FDNY says 438 members are now memorialized on the wall for post-9/11 deaths. A new program that provides free rideshare services to domestic violence survivors is expanding in New York City. WNYC's Brittany Kriegstein has more.
4: For some people fleeing abusive relationships, one thing stands in their way: how to get from point A to point B safely. For the past year, Uber has partnered with the Mayor's Office to End Domestic and Gender-Based Violence to help solve that problem. The Hope Rides program provides free transportation to survivors fleeing unsafe situations. It can also be used to help them get to court, to the city's family justice centers, and even order food through Uber Eats. Susan Jacob is executive director of the Family Justice Center in Queens. She says the program lives up to its name.
5: That's what I've noticed with many, many of our survivors. They walk away feeling hopeful.
4: Uber has promised $80,000 to New York City's Hope Rides program this fiscal year, up from $50,000 last year.
2: New Jersey Governor Mike Sherrill has recently signed a flurry of legislation on data centers into law in the Garden State that require data centers to provide their own energy needs and pay for upgrades to the grid. Another bill requires the facilities to report energy and water use to the state. But not everyone in New Jersey thinks the governor is going far enough. Dan Croson is a member of the Township Committee in Warren, where local officials banned data centers themselves.
6: I think anything outside of a full-scale moratorium on data centers until the issue can be studied more is too small.
2: The Sherrill administration says it does not support a moratorium. So far, 93 of the state's 564 municipalities have banned data centers in their communities. 77 with some sunshine right now. A 40% chance of showers and thunderstorms today, mainly late this afternoon. Partly sunny, 84 for a high. And then tomorrow, another chance of showers in the afternoon with thunderstorms. Sunshine, 83. The Labor Day weekend right now is looking pretty good. Warm temperatures in the 70s and the 80s with sunshine and dry conditions. Once again, 77 and mostly sunny in Soho. 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
10: It's the Brian Lehrer Show. I'm Kusha Navidar filling in for Brian today here on WNYC. So when I was a kid, I played a lot of travel soccer from about 8 years old. All the kids in our town who wanted a more competitive environment would try out for the traveling team. And my mom and I would drive to and from practices or tournaments almost every night. I played with the same group of boys from 8 to 18. And I think it was pretty expensive for my family, but it was formative, positive, and I am very grateful for it. Today, travel sports are way more consuming and even more expensive. Private leagues cost thousands of dollars a year, can demand expensive international travel, and many foster a hyper-competitive environment. Despite all that, according to Project Play, as reported by my next guest, families spent 46% more on primary youth sport in 2024 than in 2019. An industry has emerged of investors who see big potential profits in youth sports, and now families are in a tough bind because they want to give children the benefits of sports, but discover a sports ecosystem that is pay-to-play and with a potentially toxic culture. Caitlin Muscatello is a contributing writer at New York Magazine. Her latest article is titled The Pay-to-Play Childhood. Caitlin, welcome back to the show.
11: Hi, thanks for having me.
10: So how are travel teams different today than what they might have been 20 or even 10 years ago?
11: Yeah, I mean, travel teams have been around for a while, as you mentioned. So it's not that travel teams themselves are new, but they used to be for the truly exceptional young athlete, and they're increasingly becoming the norm. You start to see about a decade ago, a lot of private capital is being funneled into the youth sports sector. And then, like so many things during the pandemic, that really accelerates. During the pandemic, you had rec programs, a lot of them, the budgets were cut, parks shut down, and private leagues were able to swoop in much quicker and then get back up and running. And it's really just taken off from there. And also with, you see, the money is also coming in much quicker.
10: Listeners, we want to hear from you. I'm sure there are a lot of parents out there. Maybe there are even some athletes out there who are in, you know, younger than 18 or around 18 that are in travel sports. What's the experience been like for you? I'd be especially interested to hear from anyone who's experienced travel or club sports over the past 10 years. Have the costs and culture changed dramatically in your experience? Give us a call or send us a text. We're at 212-433-WNYC, 212-433-9692. So, Caitlin, you spoke to a parent, Elizabeth, whose son switched from a town soccer team to a $5,000 a year club program, and you opened your piece with this. What was the switch like for her and her family?
11: Yeah, so Elizabeth had grown up in the 90s and played rec soccer, had a great experience. And then naturally, as you know, when she became a mom, she wanted that for her kids too. So her son, she signed him up for the local rec program. They were having a good experience. But what started to happen, and really this is a distinction too, quite early. So private leagues and clubs and travel teams are really attracting families now, even in first grade, second grade. I've spoken to families where there were tryouts in kindergarten. Wow. So I do want to make that distinction also in terms of what's changed and what's a bit different. But anyway, so this started to happen in her son's league. He's on the town team. And around second grade, kids start to leave. By third grade, the program is really diluted. The level of play is lower. Her son is starting to get a bit bored. And, you know, it's not just parents who really notice the difference. Kids, even really young kids, notice it too. And he was aware that there were this private club, and he had friends who were joining, and that was attracted to him, and he wanted to do it. And ultimately, even though she struggled with the inequity of it, because she knew, well, this is something we can afford to do, but we're going to be leaving behind our friends on the team who can't. She ultimately did decide to sign her son up and let him try out. And he's in the program because she wants, you know, as I have two kids, I totally get this. You know, she wants the best for him, and she was able to provide it. But really, when she got into the program and they were in that private club, there were things that she didn't necessarily love either. So it wasn't just like they got in and everything was great. There was really a mix. And ultimately, like so many parents, she's just trying to do the best she can for her kid.
0: A point that stuck out to me with what you just said was with Elizabeth's experience, the alternative place for her son to play sports was diluted. Like all of the kids were leaving. So it was almost as if in her experience, she had to go to that more expensive option to give her son an option to play. Is that fair to say?
11: Yeah, I mean, this was a sentiment. I interviewed dozens of parents from around the country who have kids participating in all different sports. And this was a sentiment that came up not just with Elizabeth, but also with other parents. There was this bit of a feeling that, you know, she wanted her son to have a good experience. She wanted him to continue to want to play. And he was starting to complain. He was starting to get bored and was interested in this other option. It is a critical mass issue, right? If kids stay in the rec program, the best kids, the kids in the middle, the kids who are just there having a good time, you know, it stays fun, but it also stays competitive. In her experience, about a third of the kids left by third grade. So now really then the level of play gets lower, you have fewer parent volunteers. And so the whole experience just, you know, for her son and for her family wasn't as strong.
0: We have a text. My son plays travel baseball and it can border on the absurd. We recently went to South Carolina, flight and hotels, for a tournament only to play mostly other teams from Long Island. Why? With many exclamation and question marks following. We've got a caller, Jack, from the East Village. Hey, Jack, welcome to the show.
12: Hey, thank you. First, let me say I'm not a parent, and my Little League days are way behind me. But I have a lot of, nephews, kids that play this. And I'm not for it at all. First, I think it's sold to the parents in an ego-driven way more than it's sold to the kids themselves. Secondly, I think that it limits the range of sports that the kids will play. They tend to focus on one sport and not even explore other sports that they could be playing. My third point is I see a lot of burnout in kids. By the time they're, 12 or 13, they're tired of doing this, what is in essence a job that they have to do, a traveling job, so they get burned out. And do you want all these points at once, or do you want me to slow down and you react to them?
0: No, Jack, I appreciate that. Thanks for calling. The three points that you mentioned, it's almost like you read the article. I really appreciate it. And so, Caitlin, we're going to touch on all of them. So thank you, Jack. Let's go to that burnout piece, because I think that was Jack's third point, super important. Talk to me about the impact this is having on kids.
11: Yeah. So what's happened now is that kids are being pushed into this hyper-competitive, really specialized, in many cases, year-round sports environment when they're really young, like, again, first grade, second grade. And so by the time they're in middle school, a lot of these kids are burning out. And that's not the only psychological effect. It's also their stress and pressure, anxiety. There's a young athlete I mention in the piece, who started having panic attacks on the soccer field when she was 9 years old. Because what's happened is all the money that's being poured into youth sports has also created this environment that's very commercialized. It has this like faux professional feel. It makes the stakes feel really artificially high. And so the kids feel that. And the child psychologist that I spoke with, you know, they mentioned that they're seeing kids, parents are calling in younger and younger. One of the psychologists I spoke with from the Cleveland Clinic, he actually had to put a minimum age on his practice. He now only sees patients ages 12 and older because he was getting so many calls from parents of children younger than that.
0: Listeners, it's the Brian Lehrer Show on WNYC. I'm Kusha Navadar filling in for Brian today, and we're talking with Caitlin Muscatello, who wrote an article about the changing nature of travel sports and club sports in the United States. We would love to hear from an athlete right now who is in club sports or travel sports. So if that is you, give us a call or send us a text at 212-433-9692. That's 212-433-WNYC. So I want to bring up the point, Caitlin, that in my experience, at least, stress, competition, they have always been some part of sports. Is the case that today it is different, it is harder, it is taking more of a psychological effect, or is it that it is affecting more people because of this upward pressure to join these club teams, or something different? Tell me about that.
11: It's a bit of all of that. You know, like so many things, it's not like there's just one cause or one factor that's playing into this ecosystem. Like Jack the caller had said, parents do play a role in this too. So there's a lot of different things. There's a lot of different things going on. But I do think that the fact that kids are starting so early, this is an age where kids are really forming their identity. And so if you are playing hockey, lacrosse, soccer, you know, fill in the blank, 10 to 12 months out of the year, tournaments, games every weekend, and practices multiple days a week, what I was hearing from young athletes I spoke with, who in that case were, you know, teenagers by now, is that this was really how they saw themselves. Like, if I'm not a hockey player, if I'm not a soccer player, what am I? And so I do think that the fact that this is happening, this specialization and this hyper-competitive environment is happening so early, that can really, you know, play a role and potentially cause harm. Of course, there are people who are having good experiences within this ecosystem. It's just kind of pulling out, though, and looking at the broader picture.
0: We have a text here regarding travel teams. My son was interested in basketball and started gravitating towards the private travel teams after time on local teams. I found the whole scene sleazy, with the coaches preying on vulnerable parents and kids and dangling unrealistic dreams of playing on the NBA in front of them. I found that the families could not afford it, but they were being sold a bill of goods that if their child has NBA aspirations, they must stay. We did it for about 6 months and got out because we found the whole thing gross and disturbing. And I want to take this opportunity here to talk about the supply side of the service, I guess. Like, there is a lot more private equity money investment, like profit margin seeking behavior. That was my understanding from your article, Caitlin. Did I read that right?
11: You did. Yes. So youth sports is now about a $40 billion industry. To put that into perspective, that's twice as much as the NFL. So, and this is growing. So some market projections even put it at a $60 billion industry by 2030. And the consumers are families. Like, this is parents and kids. There's investors, you know, have looked at this as a market, and a reliable one at that. You know, if parents are going to spend money on anything, it's their children. And even in times of like economic uncertainty and everything else, parents have proven to be really reliable consumers. And there's a lot of different sort of channels or buckets, if you will, that investors can put money into, or and then hopefully, you know, hopefully for them, or I guess with their goals, make money off of. And so some of that is tech and software. So there's the apps, for instance, that families must download, because that's the app that league or team uses. And that's where they get all of their practice schedules or stats or standings. Then there's, you know, they might have a financial stake in the apparel company, and families are required to buy gear and uniforms through that company. They might have a stake in even the venues themselves. Another part of this market that investors are pouring money into is what they call premium experiences, and charging thousands of dollars for special tournaments or weekends. And that's when you really start to see two parents having to pour money, not just into their kid playing, but the whole family getting on a plane, you know, traveling to a different state, even a different country.
0: Yeah. Let's go to Leah in the Bronx. Hi, Leah. Welcome to the show.
13: Thank you. I just wanted to say that the most important thing that stands out to me, my daughter played sports many years ago, so I don't have a child that's involved currently. But to me, it's a wonderful place. Sports is a wonderful place for people from different backgrounds, from kids with different economic backgrounds, ethnic backgrounds, to meet each other, make friends, get to know somebody that's from a different area of life. And it totally wipes it out unless a poorer person is willing to put their family at jeopardy for being able to afford such a joining a club like this.
0: Yeah, Leah, thank you so much for that call. I want to move from there, and we're going to touch on that in a second. And I want to tie this into just an experience of somebody whose son plays soccer, Jeremiah in Yonkers. Hi, Jeremiah. Welcome to the show.
14: Hey, everybody. How you doing? Thank you for having me. I have two sons. They play soccer. And one of the things that we found with our kids playing is that we're so the future. You know, you have MLS, the potentially playing as a professional player. You have college scholarships, and everyone is like, you have to play cup or you play travel. And there's a potential possibility of a scout being at one of those games. And so you invest money, time, traveling, you know, we go all over for our sons playing sports. And the whole thing for them is, you know, we want to have them see their dreams and also have the potential, you know, maybe that might get them into college or maybe further, maybe they may become professionals. So that's kind of where we landed with soccer. And that's where we're not out yet.
0: Ooh, Jeremiah, we hear you breaking up, but I totally hear you. And just to make sure that listeners hear it as well, we just had two callers there. One of them saying diversity and meeting people from all different backgrounds was a great part of sports. And then we just had a father who's saying there are these promises that they make about getting scouted in these leagues and going pro, and they're not sure how to navigate that. And Caitlin, I want to turn it back to you just to kind of like take a step back. What do you think is lost from sports when we have this new exacerbated design?
11: Yeah, I mean, as the first caller there had mentioned, I mean, this does create real inequity in, you know, sports are supposed to be a meritocracy. They're sort of designed, and you see this in other parts of the world, they're really designed that, you know, the everyone should be in it to have fun and, you know, all that. And then eventually it does get more competitive, and the most talented or exceptional athletes, maybe they do go on to play in college or even go pro. I found that parents were well aware that the odds were against their family for that to happen. Mm. Only 2% of young athletes will go on to play Division I sports. 0.05% will go on to play professionally. So nobody should be playing sports necessarily with this idea that this is sort of a big pathway to the future. If, you know, the idea for kids is keep it fun, keep it, you know, let them develop, let them play multiple sports year round. Sports are good. I mean, that's something that's worth saying. Parents know sports are good. I think I played sports growing up. You mentioned you played sports growing up. There's a lot of positives there. And the research has shown that for a long time. So everything from better long-term health outcomes to higher levels of academic achievement, better self-confidence. Like, there's a lot of good here that we should be wanting for all kids. And what's happening is that the kids who can afford to play or whose families can afford to play are getting more opportunities. You also have families who are kind of in the middle economically who are really stretching to afford these private leagues. I talked to one mom who was pet sitting on the side to, you know, she was a single mom trying to afford her son's ice hockey program. There's GoFundMes set up for 6, 7, 8-year-olds to play different sports. So that's happening. And then, you know, kids from homes with lower incomes are less likely to play sports now than they were years ago. So there is real disparity happening there, and it is being exacerbated by the increasing costs of these private leagues.
0: What sport did you play?
11: I was, well, growing up, I played a bunch of sports. So I did soccer, the usual suspects, softball, soccer, a little bit of basketball, wasn't very good at that. And then I ran track and cross country in high school.
0: Oh, we have something in common. I'm not very good at basketball either. Yeah. So we have a text here that I think is super, super important too. The big debate for the future of improving U.S. soccer is how to make sure the best talented kids get to go up the ranks and be noticed. But the pay-to-play system are eliminating economically disadvantaged kids from playing soccer in the, quote, system, and possibly making it difficult for the U.S. men's national team from becoming better internationally by not finding the most talented kids. So, Caitlin, we got about a minute left. I'm just wondering, from your perspective as a person who has had sports be a part of their life, you've asked all of these questions to different families. Is there a model of something being done better or something that you would like to see change?
11: Yeah, well, I was curious about this in my reporting, and even, I mean, abroad, yes, of course, like in the soccer system in Europe, the idea is that everyone can play. It's really accessible, affordable. And then ultimately around 12, 13, the most talented players are kind of plucked out of that and they're put into, you know, private teams and academies. And some of those players go on to play professionally. But here in the U.S., actually, we have a really good model with Minnesota Ice Hockey. So Minnesota Ice Hockey is a nonprofit statewide program. And the core of it is 250 public ice skating rinks. Families spend $200 to $400 on average for their kid to play. And if they can't afford that, they find a way. It's funded through mostly through gambling games. I think they called it cardboard crack at bars and restaurants in the state. And it's community driven. Kids play for, you know, in the area where they live. They're able to, you know, compete within their state, high levels of competition there, but also plenty of games and leagues and opportunity for the kids who just want to have fun. And it really has results. So when you make sports accessible and affordable for everyone, and you keep it competitive at the same time, you can sort of see through Minnesota Ice Hockey what's happened. They produce more Division I women's and men's ice hockey players in this country than any other state.
0: Wow. We'll have to leave it there with my guest, Caitlin Moscatello, who is a contributing writer at New York Magazine. Thanks, Caitlin.
11: Thank you so much.
0: Coming up next, we're going to do the pre-Labor Day quiz that I hyped up earlier in the show. Want to test your knowledge? Call in now. 212-433-9692. The historian Ken Davis has questions on the history of Labor Day, the minimum wage, even the water cooler, which is related. If you're ready to test your Labor Day knowledge with a chance to win a Brian Lehrer Show baseball cap, if you get it right, give us a call now, 212-433-9692, and we will get to the quiz right after the break.
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0: All right. Hey, everyone. It's the Brian Lehrer Show. I'm Kusha Navadar filling in for Brian today here on WNYC. And to end the show today, let's look ahead to the holiday on Monday and test your knowledge of Labor Day and the history around it. Here's what I want you to do. 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What do you get if you win? You get one question right. That's all it takes. And you'll get a prize, a Brian Lehrer Show baseball hat. And folks, I've seen the hat. I'm looking at one right now. It is blue with red lettering. It is beautiful. It is a wonderful thing to wear. I don't know, maybe when you're enjoying your Labor Day. Give us a call. Don't send us a text. Give us a call. 212-433-9692. That's 212-433-WNYC. We'll have some callers come in, get the boards filled. And while we're doing that, let me introduce our quizmaster and guest. I'm joined for this by a frequent guest, Kenneth C. Davis, the author of the Don't Know Much About History series of books and other things. Welcome back, Ken. You ready to start?
1: It is always a great pleasure to be here, and I have my Brian Lehrer baseball cap with me. It is a beautiful cap, so let's do it.
0: All right, so we have our first guest, Mike in Huntington. Ken, would you like to read this first one, and then we can alternate?
1: Yeah, let's do it that way. I'll lead off.
0: Okay, so Mike, hey, are you with us? Mike, you there?
2: I am here.
0: Oh, hey, Mike. Okay, Ken, go for it.
1: Okay, we're going to do this multiple choice, so you really get a good chance here. Which U.S. president signed the Labor Day holiday into law? Was it Franklin D. Roosevelt, Richard Nixon, or Grover Cleveland?
2: Cleveland.
1: That is correct.
0: Nice job, Mike. Tell me a little bit about that,
1: well,
0: Ken.
1: Grover Cleveland, who was the first president to serve non-consecutive terms, signed the bill into law in June of 1894. It was not that he was a great friend of labor by any stretch of the imagination. In fact, he had just sent federal troops in to break a strike, which was called the Pullman Strike, the biggest company in America at the time. Grover Cleveland had sent 12,000 troops to break the strike. He was claiming that the strike was stopping the railroads and the railroads carried the mail, so that's why he could send troops in. More than 30 workers were killed in that strike, and this is part of the story of Labor Day that we don't know, how violent this period was, the late 19th century, in terms of labor organizing and opposition to labor. So Cleveland signs this law into law. It's a bone toss to the workers because none of their other demands was met. They went unheeded for decades.
0: Wow. It took an enormous effort that ended in a lot of bloodshed just to get Labor Day recognized.
1: Absolutely. It was a period when you have the Homestead Strike, the Pullman Strike, the Haymarket Square Affair, wars in the Colorado mining wars in the early 20th century. But this was a really violent period. It was another civil war in essence, a period when the businesses were doing everything to prevent labor from organizing, and they had the full cooperation of the government at every level.
0: Well, Mike, good job. You're getting a hat. We'll get your information, starting off this quiz on a good foot. Let's go to Tess in Astoria. Hey, Tess, welcome to the show.
3: Hi, how are you?
0: Good. Let's do it. I'll read this one to you. Who said labor is the superior of capital and deserves much the higher consideration? Was it A, Karl Marx, B, Abraham Lincoln, or C, Bernie Sanders?
3: I'm going to go A.
0: Oh, Tess, you want to try one more time, maybe?
3: Of course. I'll go
0: see. Oh,
3: oh no.
0: Tess, I'm sorry. We're not doing three strikes here, but really good try. It was actually, Ken?
1: Abraham Lincoln, in his first message to Congress in 1861, December 1861. It was then a written message to Congress. We call it the State of the Union now. But he did write those words, that labor is the superior of capital and deserves much the higher consideration. The first Republican president, of course, saying something that no Republican today, I don't think, would remotely consider It would be blasphemy in the Republican Party today.
0: Absolutely. And Tess, thank you so much for playing. Sorry you didn't get the hat this time, but there's always next time. I still hope you have a great Labor Day. All right, next we have Bill in Bayonne, New Jersey. Hey, Bill, welcome to the show.
4: Good morning.
0: Good morning. Okay, Ken, go for it.
1: Good morning, Bill. Before there was a Labor Day holiday, the first unofficial Labor Day parade took place in what city? A, New York, B, Chicago, or C, Boston?
4: Chicago.
1: Want to give it another go?
4: New York.
1: New York is correct.
0: Good job, Bill. And go ahead.
1: For extra credit, do you want to guess where it took place? What New York City location had the first Labor Day parade?
4: Union Square.
1: Union Square.
0: Oh, dang. We're sending you a really good hat, Bill. They're all great, but nice job. Go ahead, Ken.
1: Yeah, it's interesting. This was 1882, and labor organizers put together this parade really as a way to give working families a day off, a picnic in the park. And they also had a political meaning. They wanted to end the child labor, which was widespread at the time. They wanted decent wages. They wanted an 8-hour workday and a 5-day week. And they wanted the right to organize. So that's 1882 in New York City. By the way, Union Square has nothing to do with union, labor unions.
0: Oh, interesting. I was going to ask. Yeah.
1: Or nothing to do with the union. It was actually named for the union of what were then two major streets, Broadway and I think it's 4th Street, 4th Avenue.
0: 4th Avenue. Okay, cool. Yeah, so that's where Union Street comes from. Well, Bill, way to go. Good job. Okay, we're going on to our next question. We're going to talk to Vinny in Washington Heights. Hey, Vinny, welcome to the show.
5: Hello, thanks for having me.
0: All right. Oh, this is my turn. I'm really happy I get this question. I'm excited about this one, Vinny. Here we go. When was the water cooler invented? A, early 1900s, B, the 1920s, or C, the 1950s?
5: I'm going to guess it's B. Is it the 1920s?
0: Oh, Vinny. Do you want to try again?
5: I'll guess A, the 1900s.
0: Oh, we got it, Vinny. Good job. We'll call you a winner. Tell me about the water cooler,
1: Ken. The first water coolers were really water fountains, and they delivered cold water. Interesting, I remember being a kid and always looking at the fountain in school, and it said Halsey Taylor on it. And I always wondered, who's Halsey? Halsey Taylor was an engineer whose father had died of tuberculosis, I think, or typhoid, from drinking contaminated water. So he wanted to come up with a way. But the first... So those were the first water coolers, really fountains. The water cooler, as we know it, came along in the 1950s, around the same time as television. So you got to stand around the water cooler and talk about what you
0: watched
1: on television.
0: What you just watched. Oh, that's such an interesting convalescence of social things. Well, Vinny, great job. Let's get our next caller down there, if we could. We've got Brian in Springfield, New Jersey. Hey, Brian, welcome to the show.
6: Hey, thanks for having me.
0: Absolutely. Excited to have you here. Ken, go ahead.
1: Okay. When did the federal minimum wage go into effect? Was it A, 1894, B, 1938, or C, 1964?
6: I think that was part of the New Deal, so I'll say 1938.
1: That is correct.
0: Great job, Brian. Sorry, go ahead.
1: Of course, getting decent wages was part of union organizing from the very beginning. But it took until 1938 and Roosevelt in the presidency during the New Deal to come up with the Fair Labor Standards Act, which codified a great many of the things that organized labor had been fighting for since the 19th century.
0: Wonderful. And the minimum wage, what was it?
1: It was 25 cents an hour.
0: Mm. Okay, let's go to our next caller, Cecilia in the East Village. Hey, Cecilia, welcome to the show.
7: Thank you.
0: Absolutely. Excited to have you here. I'll give you the question. What is the current federal minimum wage? Is it A, $15 an hour, B, $20 an hour, or C, $7.25 per hour?
7: I'm going to say C.
0: That's right. You got it right. Great job. Yay! Ken, go ahead.
1: Hard to believe, but it is 7.25. It was last increased in 2009. By the way, in New York City and Long Island, it is $17. So states have higher minimum wages, but at the federal level, it is still stuck at $7.25 per hour.
0: And moving from the money we make to how we might spend that money, we've got a question about vacations next, and we're going to give it to Thomas in Summit, New Jersey. Thomas, hi, welcome to the show.
7: Thanks, Ed. Thank you.
0: Wonderful. Let's get the question, Ken.
1: When did paid vacations become federal law? A, 1938, B, 1968, C, never.
7: See, never.
1: That is correct.
0: Nice job. That one tripped me up when I first read it and I was trying to figure out what the answer might be. I didn't consider never, but it's never become a federal law.
1: The U.S. is one of the few industrialized countries in the world with no federal national requirement to grant vacation time, excluding federal holidays. The 8-hour workday became law in 1938 under the Fair Labor Standards Act, the same one we just mentioned. It also established the minimum wage and guaranteed time and a half for overtime.
0: Now, we're running short on time, so I think this maybe get one or two more. We're going to go to Roberto in Los Angeles. Hi, Roberto. Welcome to the show.
8: Hi. Thank you for having me.
0: Absolutely. Lovely to have you here. Okay, here's your question. What percentage of American workers belong to a union? Is it A, 10%, B, 33%, or C, 5%?
8: Can you repeat those numbers again?
0: Sure. We got 10%, 33%, or 5%.
8: I'll say about 10%.
0: That is correct. Wonderful. Ken, tell us about it briefly.
1: Well,
0: we're running a bit on time.
1: In 2025, it was about 10%. It's about 14.5 million American workers are in unions. In the 1960s, at the peak, it was around a third of workers. Obviously, unions have fallen off greatly, although last year was a year of some increase in union jobs. But once again, we have an administration today that would not be in favor of unions. Going from a union, a president who walked a picket line with the United Auto Workers, to a president who just took the right to collective bargaining away from millions of American federal workers.
0: Mm. And Ken, very quickly before I let you go, how are you going to spend your Labor Day?
1: I spend my Labor Day working, doing this.
0: How ironic.
1: Talking about labor. So, it's fun for me, and it is one of those holidays we get to enjoy. You get the last cannonball into the lake.
0: Absolutely.
1: Swimsuit sales. But it is no picnic for workers today.
0: And we are so lucky to have you here. That's all the time we have for today for it. So congratulations to all the winners. And thank you, Ken Davis, for helping to get us ready for Labor Day. Kenneth C. Davis is author of the Don't Know Much About History series and other books.
1: More at don'tknowmuch.com on Labor Day.
0: All right, folks, that's it for the show today. Thanks to the team at The Brian Lehrer Show, Lisa Allison, Mary Croak, Amina Cerna, Carl Boisrond, and Esperanza Rosenbaum, with help today from Sasha Linden Cohen and Melanie Marich. Juliana Fonda and Milton Ruiz are at the audio controls. I'm Kusha Navidar. It has been such a pleasure hanging out with you this past week. Thank you for having me. We'll be on tape on Friday and on Monday. Have a wonderful Labor Day. Be safe and stay tuned for all of it.
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12: Every year, blind and vision-impaired kids from around the world gather in Los Angeles for a one-of-a-kind competition, the Braille Challenge. The new documentary, Brailled It, follows several of the competitors, and the film is shown entirely from their point of view, with cameras strapped to their chests. Coming up next on All of It, the film's co-directors and one of the student competitors join me to discuss. The fall is always a big season for music releases, and one of the most anticipated is the latest solo album from singer-songwriter Ash. It's called The Girl of Your Dreams, and it comes out next month. But first, she's here in Studio 5 to preview the album with a live performance. Plus, we'll hear from actor comedian Michelle Buteau about the third and final season of her dramedy series, Survival of the Thickest. We'll get to all of it. I'm Allison Stewart, and I'll meet you on the other side of the news.
13: Live from NPR News, I'm Lakshmi Singh. Some of the most influential figures in the global fight for gender equality are paying tribute to a giant among them. Gloria Steinem died yesterday. The journalist and activist spent a lifetime championing women's rights, including abortion rights. In an interview with WHYY's Fresh Air, she said that despite the Supreme Court's decision to strike down Roe v. Wade, her work on reproductive justice was not in vain.
14: Politics and deep change and, you know, everything we're trying to do is like a tree. And too often we think the tree grows from the top, from Congress. Trees grow from the bottom.
13: Gloria Steinem was 92 years old. Tributes today include those of former Secretary of State and 2016 Democratic presidential nominee Hillary Rodham Clinton. Clinton says Steinem pushed open doors for millions of women. Two Democrats in Congress are urging the Department of Homeland Security to help state and local officials bolster election security ahead of November. Here's NPR's Jenna McLaughlin.
15: Ahead of the midterm elections, two Democrats are urging President Trump's Homeland Security Chief Mark Wayne Mullen and the acting director of the Cybersecurity and Infrastructure Security Agency Nick Anderson to take action. Senator Alex Padilla of California and Representative Joseph Morrell of New York demand that DHS distribute the nearly $40 million Congress approved for election security, including for an information sharing center designed to help state and local election officials receive the latest intelligence on cyber threats and disinformation campaigns targeting their offices. The lawmakers point to ongoing digital attacks facing American critical infrastructure and federal cyber job cuts as additional reasons for urgency. Jenna McLaughlin, NPR News.
13: A new assessment of the deadly floods in Nepal and Tibet finds there were warning signs days before part of a glacier collapsed into a valley. The section of ice was about 3,000 feet wide, sending a fast-moving wall of water, ice, and debris some 80 miles downstream. NPR's Dia Hadid reports more than 1,200 people were killed, and about 4,000 others are still unaccounted for.
16: The assessment was by a consortium that looks at risk data in the high mountains. Scientists looked at publicly available satellite imagery and found melting had sped up on the glacier, a sign it was unstable, and there was an indication of a crack in the bedrock. One report author, Jakob Steiner, told NPR that their rapid assessment showed it's possible to develop an early warning system.
17: We could have seen indications that things are changing and could have been at least alert.
16: The report says there's still a risk of more flash flooding because of potentially unstable masses of rock and ice that remain on the glacier. Dia Hadid, NPR News.
13: This is NPR.
18: And this is WNYC. I'm Veronica del Valle. It's 12:04. New York City will not let public school students below ninth grade use artificial intelligence in school this year. City education officials announced this new AI policy around a week before the first day of school. The city school's chancellor, Kamar Samuel, says it's important for students to learn how to solve problems without AI.
19: They haven't developed the necessary skills to do those critical thinking or to write the strong paragraph independently. And so we want our kids to be able to do that and solve problems and engage in a productive struggle.
18: High schoolers can use limited technology for career readiness and AI literacy. Teachers may not use AI for grading, crisis managing, and decisions about students' graduations or promotions. The West Indian Day Parade will take over Eastern Parkway in Brooklyn on Monday. It's one of the city's biggest cultural celebrations of the year. The event officially starts at 11 Monday morning, celebrating Caribbean culture with elaborate costumes, vibrantly decorated floats, and music. But that's just one of many events in the coming days commemorating West Indian communities, including a Soca festival, a youth carnival, and a steel pan competition, plus traditional Juve celebrations. The big events bring lots of street closures. We've got a list of those on our news site, Gothamist. A look at the weather right now, 80 degrees outside and mostly sunny. You can expect some thunderstorms producing some damaging winds later into the day. Today, a 40% chance of showers and storms, mainly in the late afternoon. It'll be partly sunny, a high around 84. Tonight, a low around 71. On WNYC, it's 12:06.
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21: This is All of It. I'm Allison Stewart, live from the WNYC studios in Soho. Thank you for spending part of your day with us. I'm really grateful that you're here on today's show. Singer-songwriter Ash is soundchecking right now in Studio 5 in about 25, 30 minutes. I'll run over there and talk to her about her upcoming solo album, and she's going to perform live. But we wanted to take a moment to remember two women who recently passed away. Grammy Award winner Cassandra Wilson, the amazing jazz vocalist, died. She was once called America's Best Singer by Time Magazine, and in 2022, she was named a National Endowment for the Arts Jazz Master. Wilson was 70 years old, and Gloria Steinem died at the age of 92. Her work as an advocate for human rights and her feminism changed our culture. We've done stories about Gloria Steinem's life. We talked about an off-Broadway show about her, a fictionalized version of her but for TV. But if you want to know more about Gloria Steinem's mission, you should listen to our conversation about Dear Ms., A Revolution in Print. It's a documentary about her founding of Ms. Magazine. We'll link to that on our Instagram stories at All of It WNYC. And with that, let's get things started with another documentary. The Braille Challenge brings together students who are the fastest English language Braille readers and typists in their class. Every year, they compete for top prizes. A new documentary follows three blind and low vision students, but with a twist. The students are the filmmakers, with a camera strapped to their chest as they go about the competition. The documentary is called Brailled It. It uses the footage from students captured and made a film design for everyone on the sighted spectrum. Brailled It premieres at the Quad Cinema tomorrow. With me now are co-directors David Grabius. Nice talking to you.
22: Hello.
21: As well as Brendan Schultz.
22: Hello.
21: Nice to speak to you. And we also have director Christopher Morgan, a student featured in the documentary who is one of the top Braille readers. Hey, Chris.
23: Hi, how are you doing?
21: I am doing well. David, why did you decide to give the students cameras?
22: I think it was pretty obvious from the get-go that the students needed to make the film. I mean, if we were going to try and capture experiences of blind and low vision youth mm-hmm. in the context of this competition, then they needed to have agency and they needed to tell us themselves what those stories were. And so Brendan and I sat down and we experimented with different kinds of camera technology and different ways to approach it, and came up with these little kind of action cameras that are fully tactile, voice activated. We gave the kids training, both in terms of like, what is a film, kind of conceptually giving them some ideas and thoughts that way. What does it mean to be a filmmaker? What does it mean to be in a film?
21: Mm-hmm.
22: And then gave them the technical training and just unleashed them. And they had full agency. They were the ones who decided when to turn the cameras on and off, what to film, who to film, all that kind of stuff.
21: Brendan, why were you interested in Christopher having a camera?
24: Yeah, I mean, the process of selecting the kids was really fantastic and interesting because, you know, it's not just about selecting a subject. This is about finding collaborators, true collaborators, mm-hmm. right? And so we had contacted the Braille Institute and got a list of folks that could potentially be interested, and we just started emailing everything out. And started having these calls with parents and kids alike. And, you know, we were selecting kids based on a number of factors, the sort of general enthusiasm and interest, as well as, age range, things like that, because the Braille challenge, that's broken up by classes. And so we wanted to have good representation for all the different ages. And Chris just immediately, I mean, you'll see, is he's a star. and he's, he was one of the kids that was extremely receptive and seemed to really understand what we were doing.
21: Hey, Chris, what was your reaction when you were first asked to wear a camera for this film?
2: Well, I would say that it was just really cool. It was a really exciting and great opportunity. A lot of times you tell people about Braille Challenge and they're like, oh, that's cool. People are just brailing really fast, you know. Mm-hmm. But it's a lot more than that. You know, it involves comprehension.

0: experience.
1: Christopher, did you ever forget that you had a camera attached to you?
0: All the time. All the time. I would say that since the cameras were so low profile, it was really easy to forget. Like you just like turn it on and forget about it and just start doing your thing pretty much. So there were times where I'd be hanging out with people, just, you know, just chopping it up. And then suddenly they come over and they're like, "Hey, we need to check the batteries in your camera." I'm like, "Wait, the camera? Oh yeah, the camera. Okay." And that just really speaks to how low profile those cameras were and how really low stakes it felt to do it.
1: The Braille Challenge is put on by the Braille Institute. David, as filmmakers, why did you see the Braille Challenge as something that would make an interesting documentary?
2: Sure. I mean, I think first and foremost, you know, having the opportunity to be in a room with all these kids who, like Christopher, and I mean, he can speak to this. I mean, he's the only kid in his school who's blind when he was in high school and younger. And so for these kids, so many of them, it's their one opportunity once a year where they can be in a room with hundreds of other blind, low vision kids, where their blindness is not the first and foremost, you know, aspect of their personality, of who they are, where they can be in community. And the joy and the just the life, the energy that comes out of that was just so compelling. You know, and then I think also just the notion of literacy. I mean, especially in today's world, you know, why are we reading books? Why are books important? And I think the notion of just literacy fundamentally and how important that is for blind and low vision youth, especially as they get older and start thinking about careers, jobs, employment, all that kind of stuff. It was just such an important thing. And so it was kind of a no-brainer, quite frankly.
1: Brendan, what surprised you about the Braille Challenge?
3: I think the intensity of it, because, you know, it is... it is, like David said, something where it's very much a space that allows these kids to not be defined exclusively by their blindness. And the competition really is, you know, it's pretty like take no prisoners in terms of the difficulty and the intensity of the students. And they all take it very seriously. So, I mean, very quickly when you're there, the idea that, you know, ideas behind disabilities kind of fade in the background, and then it just becomes about, you know, being the best and really like trying to do the best you can with this very, very difficult, very difficult thing. I mean, what these kids can do truly is like a superpower. It's so impressive and so amazing.
1: Christopher, you won multiple Braille Challenges competitions in high school. You started to touch on it a little bit earlier. Can you explain what's expected of you in this competition?
0: So essentially, Braille Challenge is a full Braille literacy competition. You have you have five different categories of age. So you have apprentice, which is kindergarten through second grade. Freshman is third and fourth. Sophomore is fifth and sixth. JV, seventh, eighth, ninth. And varsity, 10th, 11th, 12th. So the younger kids do spelling, which is basically your normal spelling test. Mm-hmm. And then everyone does reading comprehension, which is to read a passage and be able to correctly answer comprehension questions about it. And then everyone also does proofreading, which is to be able to identify errors in a written text. And then the older kids, so fifth grade and up, so sophomore and up, we do not do spelling. Instead of spelling, we do a test called speed and accuracy, which is listening to a recorded audio tape with not only the actual words, but also all the punctuation and everything you need to know. And you have to braille it as quickly and as accurately. Accuracy is the most important, as possible. Full points. So there's more points taken away for incorrectly brailled symbols or words than there are for points given when you braille something correctly. So it's really important to go for accuracy, because you can braille as fast as you want, but then have a whole bunch of errors and get much fewer points than someone that didn't braille as much but didn't make any errors. So then the other one that the older groups do is called charts and graphs. It's essentially the reading comprehension, as I explained before. The only difference is that instead of reading

0: a passage, you're looking at a tactile graph. So the graph is felt by your fingers, and you have to answer the same, comprehension questions about it. So that's kind of what the Braille challenge entails.
1: Why do you like to compete in this? You just had so much.
0: Hey, I've heard it really compares to like a standardized test, like an SAT or something. But really, the biggest reward I've gotten out of it is, yes, I've been able to sharpen my Braille literacy skills, and I've had a motivation to sharpen those skills in order to compete at Braille's Challenge. But also, I've just made so many connections, so many friends. I have so many friends that I've made and that I made the first time I went in 2017 that I'm still friends with to this day, or just over the times that I've been. I just made these friends that have continued for so long. We still check up on each other. We still are there for each other, support each other. And that was just something that we always looked forward to every year, making a Braille challenge so we could just hang out with our friends. Because, as David mentioned, a lot of us, including myself, were the only or one of the only blind students in schools with thousands of students. So it was really cool to be able to be in a place where the blindness wasn't the main thing that defined you.
1: Brailled It is a documentary that follows a group of students, Braille readers, as they compete in the Braille Challenge against the country's other top blind or low vision readers. My guests are co-directors David Grabius and Brennan Schultz, as long as Christopher Morgan, one of the three student directors who competed in the Braille Challenge. The film opens at the Quad Cinema tomorrow. So the film opens with your narrator, Meredith. She introduces herself. Her voice is there to provide visual information for audiences across the sight spectrum. She speaks throughout the film. David, how did you decide when Meredith should come in and speak?
2: Sure. And I would argue Meredith is actually, she's not a narrator, really. She's
1: Yeah.
2: audio description, right?
1: Okay, right.
2: And there's a little bit of semantics there, but audio description, typically is something that audiences who are blind or low vision can turn on, when they're watching a television show or film, so that they can get visual information about what's happening in a scene, right? So like, oh, geez, Allison's in a room. She has a microphone and she's talking to Brendan and David. Anything that an audience might not be able to discern or interpret from just the dialogue or the sound effects you can hear. And we very, from the get-go, obviously we wanted to make this film something that was accessible to audiences across the sight spectrum so that Christopher and obviously the kids who made the film could watch it and have just as rich an experience as anyone else. And so we worked with Meredith, who was the actual voice talent, and then a number of different audio describers around the country who helped us come up with just a basic kind of audio description script. And then we took that and tried to finesse it, make it just a little bit more impressionistic, poetic, so that it didn't feel so sterile, so just purely expository. And it's there, obviously, to help blind and low vision audiences understand what's happening. But we found that actually also helps sighted audiences kind of track the cameras, track the characters, and follow some of the events of the film.
1: Well, let's listen to an example of how the film sounds. This is when we first meet Chris as he tries to find his hotel room in the film. First, you'll hear Chris, and then you'll hear Meredith's audio description.
3: No, let me find out. Let me look in.
4: He slides his cane along doorways on the left.
3: Usually hotels are even an odd size, but
5: they are. This one is different. That's
3: this
5: what I
3: one's
5: wanted you to
3: different.
5: discover.
3: This one is, yep, 411. Here we go.
4: He takes his
3: Okay.
4: key and touches it to the door lock.
5: There you go.
4: As he enters the room, he pulls his suitcase past his mother, his reflection in the mirror. A teenage boy wearing glasses who is tall and has short, dark hair.
1: That is from the documentary Brailled It. When the film starts, we have one student who's heading out of the hotel room and walking down the hallway and waiting for the elevator. And Meredith describes what's happening. It unfolds over a few minutes. Brendan, why did you want to start the film that way? It was a really interesting scene.
6: Yeah, I think that, because of how the film was captured and how it's put together, it does not necessarily align with a lot of cited conventions when it comes to films, right? So we, in challenging that, we understood that there needed to be, I think, a moment of attunement in the film where people can get their bearings, sighted or blind and low vision alike. So that was a great scene just to sort of introduce the concept, I think, and the approach, and allows people, before things get too frantic, too intense, to understand what they're watching. And to understand, you know, the perspective that they were seeing. And there was something about it as well that I think it, like I said, it's before things really get too intense, but there's really something beautiful and quiet about the audio description, what Salome is doing, that not only allows people to, I think, get that moment of attunement, but also soak in that reality and perspective. And it just really stuck. It's funny. It just was one of those things where it kind of actualized itself in a way where we saw it and like, oh yeah, that's perfect to open.
1: We're talking about the documentary Brailed It. We'll have more after a quick break. This is All of It.
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1: You're listening to All of It on WNYC. I'm Allison Stewart. Brailed It is a documentary that follows a group of student readers as they compete in the Braille Challenge against the country's other top blind or low vision readers. My guests are co-directors David Grabius and Brendan Schultz, as well as Christopher Morgan, one of the three student directors who competed in the Braille Challenge. The film opens at the Quad Cinema tomorrow. David, each student is... they have a camera strapped to their chests, and as a result, we don't see their faces. What effect did this POV have on the story?
2: Yeah, no, I don't think we realized how powerful that was going to be until we started to look at the material and edit it. I think first and foremost, it really creates a sense of intimacy because you are physically with these kids. I mean, you know, again, all of them, Chris, the other two primary filmmakers and the other kids who also had cameras, they chose whether they wanted to wear that on their chest or they could hold the camera or they could just carry it around and place it on a table. Most of them ended up wearing on their chest, I think partially so that they could use their arms for other stuff, right? Like their cane or reading Braille. But there is this sense of intimacy. You're literally on their body. You're with them as they go through and navigate this experience physically and emotionally. And there's something very beautiful about that. I think the other really interesting thing, which takes us back to that audio description point, is that because the scenes, you're always looking forward from the kid's perspective, you don't know whose camera it is. When the shot cuts to a new filmmaker, right, it goes from Chris's camera to Salome's camera, you don't know initially whose camera it is or what world you're in. And the audio description thus serves a vital role in literally just saying Christopher, Salome, just identifies who the camera is, which helps you to kind of understand who you're with and connect more deeply and more intimately with their stories.
1: Christopher is listed as one of the directors of the film. Brendan, why was it important for you to list him as a director?
6: I mean, we truly think of the kids as the directors with this. Mm-hmm. You know, they are the ones telling the story. They're the ones with the agency, right? Mm-hmm. Deciding what and how they film everything. You know, because of our experience, we're able to sort of help put together the process a little bit more. But it's really about them, and it's about their experience. And, you know, there's a bigger story to the film also in the idea that this, our hope is that this really can challenge what film is and can be and who can make films, and the idea of blind cinema, and that, you know, it's our hope that it opens some amount of doors. If it aspires, you know, it's a little cliche, but if it inspires okay. just one person, but you know, it's true, where
1: yeah,
6: it's like,
1: it's
6: you know, just by challenging those conventions, really opening up those possibilities of telling those types of stories in different ways. And so to that end, which the kids did, I mean, they earned that credit through and through. They did the hard work, really. So yeah, I mean, there really wasn't a question for us.
1: Christopher, as a director, what was your hope for how this film would turn out?
0: I was really hoping, and I really think it did a great job of this, to really just capture the whole Braille Challenge experience. Like I said before, it's an event that we look forward to, and I really wanted people to see just why we look forward to it. I mean, it's not just a competition. I mean, honestly, sometimes I forget about the competition. It's like just being able to see everyone again and just to feel in a place where you belong. Like I mentioned before, a lot of times for blind students that go to these big mainstream public schools, especially, feeling like you belong can sometimes be next to impossible, mm-hmm. especially it also depends on your geographic location, because there's a lot of different opinions on blindness depending on where you go in the country. So that's why I think it was really important to just show the camaraderie that we have as a group of students. Not only are we competitors, but we're just good friends. Like we pick each other up. We encourage each other, even though we're competing against each other. And I think that was really important to show.
1: Let's listen to another clip from Brailed It. This is when the challenge begins, and we hear how nervous you can be, Chris.
3: I'm so nervous. I just want to get this over with.
10: All right, any more questions? All right, I have 45 minutes on my timer, and you may begin.
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11: Today, you'll take a series of braille skills tests. 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
11: Streaming, capital N, new line, sensitivity, capital. Traditional, capital word indicator, TV, question mark, new line for blank line, new paragraph, capital.
1: How do you handle your nerves, Chris?
0: That is a great question. Quite frankly, I don't even know. It's just sometimes a miracle. I mean, you know, sometimes I kind of just be like, well, I've made it this far. I worked this hard. So at this point, there's nothing I can really do about it at this point. But that doesn't really take the nerves away completely. Sometimes you kind of just have to deal with it, and you just have to learn to breathe, really. That's the biggest thing, to breathe and just to be like, okay, it's okay. You know, whatever happens, happens. I don't have control anymore. I can just let if I continue to have nerves, then it's just going to make me do bad.
1: David, now that you have made this film, Brailed It, what lessons have you learned from the process if you were to make another film that is designed for both sighted and blind or low vision audiences?
2: Yeah. Well, I think, first off, as Brendan mentioned, I think there is just something so powerful and important about the question, what does it mean when a blind person makes a film? I mean, I just think asking that question and exploring what the answers could be and what that has to say about the very medium of cinema is incredibly exciting. But, for someone like myself who's done this for a long time, it just opens up so many different ways of thinking and approaching the medium. So I think, you know, that's super important. And then I think also just the power of collaboration, you know, as artists so often, you know, it becomes, it's about me, right? And I'm controlling this and it's my vision. And I think there, ironically, is such power and beauty in being able to hand that agency over to your collaborators and to really empower them to tell the story with you or on their own for that matter. And that is just, again, it's just a testament to the power of collaboration, the power of generosity, the power of sharing in that creative moment.
1: And Brendan, I want to give the other people in the film their shout outs. Who are the other filmmakers?
6: So we actually wound up giving cameras to 9 kids total. And we focused on the 3 based on the narratives throughout mm-hmm. the weekend and as well as the age group. But we also have Salome, who is in the film, and Isaiah. Those are the other two primary focuses for the film. But then we used footage from everyone else mm-hmm. Who filmed. And as supplemental material, but of course we have Meredith. We had a lovely editor, Edgar Sardarian, excuse me, who had the unenviable task of watching 9 kids' cameras worth of weekend's footage. I mean, it was
1: the highs and the lows are in the film too.
6: Yeah, all of it. So I mean, it was a group effort. Forever our audio engineer Brian Kessler, everybody really poured together and got on the same page for what is, I think, an unconventional project. David, am I missing anyone?
2: No, that's it. Yeah. Salome Cummins and Isaiah Gauthier are the other filmmakers, along with Christopher Morgan. And then, cinematography by an additional 6 individuals.
1: Chris, what do you hope people get out of this film? It brailed it.
0: Well, I really hope that people can just, like I mentioned before, I mean, see the importance of Braille Challenge to students who are blind. But also another thing is, a lot of times people will see us and a huge misconception is, I don't know, we're just not like normal kids. But this film just shows, I mean, we're just normal kids, normal mm-hmm. teenagers just trying to hang out, have fun. And I think that's really another big takeaway that people can get from it. Our sight is gone, but we want the same things as any other child, as any other teenager would want. We just want to have friends. We want to make, we want to have fun. You know, we want to be competitive. And all those things are really, really highlighted in the Braille film.
1: My guests have been David Grabius, Brendan Schultz, and Christopher Morgan. The film's Brailed It opens tomorrow at the Quad Cinema. Thank you so much for joining us.
2: Yay. Thank you so much for having us.
0: Thank you for having us.
2: You brailed it, Allison.
1: Nice. Coming up, singer-songwriter Ash is done with her sound check, and she is ready. She's here in Studio 5 to talk about her forthcoming solo album and to preview it with a live performance. That's next. This is all of it.

0: From Poverty to Comfort and A Relative Unknown to Emmy-nominated, comedian Robbie Hoffman has been through some big life shifts, and even when facing criticism for her remarks, she still wants to speak her truth.
1: I don't know. I feel like if I can't talk about it, who can?
0: I'm Juana Summers. 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

0: This is All of It on WNYC. I'm Allison Stewart. Just yesterday, singer-songwriter Ash announced her fourth studio album, The Girl of Your Dreams, set to come out October 16th. But we are lucky enough that she is joining us here in studio today for a sneak preview. Ash launched into the spotlight with her hit song, Moral of the Story, about her divorce in her early 20s. Since then, she's released three solo albums and partnered with fellow artist Phineas to create the indie duo The Favors. Her new solo record is about making tough decisions and relationships. The Girl of Your Dreams will be out October 16th, but Ash joins me now live. Nice to meet you.
1: Hi, nice to meet you too. How's it going?
0: It's going well. So the lead single. The lead single is called Stop the Wedding. It's a song about a woman urging not to go through with her marriage. Something feels wrong. Mm. When did you write it?
1: I started the idea the day of my wedding last October to the right person.
0: I'm glad to hear that.
1: Yeah, but I felt so not trapped that day. I felt so free. And it couldn't have been, you know, more of the right decision. But there's something so freeing about being so, making such the right choice and also knowing you have the freedom to change your mind. Mm-hmm. And so I started it that day. And then I thought, oh, what a great metaphor just for all the times, especially as women, we feel so stuck in life, whether it's a job or your, you know, what your parents want for you in your life and
0: say marriage. Yes to so many things when you really are thinking, I don't want to do
1: that. We're so taught to say yes. Gosh, RIP Gloria Steinem today.
0: Absolutely. See my shirt.
1: I know. I saw it and I thought, oh God, all my heroes are dying. I'm like, someone protect Carole King. Don't let her leave her house.
0: For real.
1: Yeah. Julie Andrews, don't leave your home. But yeah, we're not stuck. So I was like, well, maybe that'd be a good message. And I've seen little girls singing the song, which is really just the best possible. Man, if we can get them young,
0: yeah,
1: where they're maybe in 15, 20 years when someone proposes or something is in front of them that they know is not right, they're like, remember that song, you know? So,
0: well, let's hear it. This is Stop the Wedding by Ash.
1: It's funny. It's not really a piano ballad. It's such a fun, sort of upbeat song, but I'm gonna give it my best shot and hopefully it sounds okay. Okay, thanks.

sinking in. This isn't cold feet. These aren't fireworks. The sky is menacing. And that's an iceberg. He thinks he's velvet smooth. I'll

0: That was Ass singing Stop the Wedding from her forthcoming album, The Girl of Your Dreams. You mentioned Carole King before you started to play.
1: Yeah.
0: Who else inspires you?
1: Oh,
0: I love Carole King.
1: Oh, I mean, Carol's up there. My other hero, and luckily in life, someone who became a friend, Diane Keaton. Just the most authentic, unapologetically herself, human.
0: Yeah.
1: Not a writer, but a creative for sure. Gloria. I mean, I just can't stop thinking about her today, you know.
0: When you think about, what is Gloria Steinem? What did she inspire in you?
1: Oh, I mean, we are taught to be so small, I think, in life. Mm-hmm. Men and women, but especially gals, and not to take up space. And I feel like I grew up watching her just be as big as possible. And I feel like that gives other people permission to also take up space in the room and to really own it. So I feel like that was probably the biggest thing, just in how she held herself and the way she spoke, you know.
0: How did you take up space on your new album?
1: Well, I definitely didn't hold anything back on this album. Some stories are scathing, others are loving. I think a way I took up space was I was very playful on this album in a way that I don't think I've been playful on other records.
0: Mm-hmm.
1: And just sort of like walked into every session, every songwriting session with my chest sort of really up and my head really lifted. And you kind of run. You run the show if you let yourself. So I did that.
0: What was a way that you ran the show?
1: I mean, I come into the session with every song idea. I usually sit down at the piano a lot like this. I mean, that's how, it's funny because I said Stop the Wedding is not a piano ballad, but that's how I came writing the song. I said, this is what I think the chorus is. And they were like, we're writing that song today. Let's do it. So definitely I take a lot of ownership in the ideas. I usually am coming in pretty hot.
0: Coming in hot.
1: Yeah.
0: My guest is singer-songwriter Ash. She's performing live from her forthcoming album, The Girl of Your Dreams. The album will be out on October 16th. You went through a really hard period in your life and you took a step back from music. When did you know it was the right time to come back to music?
1: I think when my priorities got back in line, I think I lost the plot there for a second. I never chose to do music to be rich and famous and for glory and all of the fame. And I think I had this beautiful song, Moral of the Story, which, you know, was born from a lot of heartbreak. And I was getting told to do a lot of things that I didn't love or didn't agree with. And I felt like my North Star sort of just shifted a little bit. I was taking up less space.
0: Mm-hmm.
1: And there was just a lot of, I think, trauma that sort of wasn't dealt with, that begs to be dealt with if you don't find your therapist and talk about it with. And I think I knew it was time to come back when I knew, gosh, this is so what I'm meant to be doing with my life. I am a great songwriter and I can own that.
0: Mm-hmm.
1: And I think I'm a great performer and I do it because I love it. And I think I've really got back to that reason, you know? So
0: you were lucky to figure that out young.
1: Well, I don't feel so young anymore.
0: No, but seriously, thanks. I've been in the music business for a while and around the music business for a while.
1: Yeah.
0: And so many people don't find that out till much later in life.
1: Yeah. Real shame.
0: Yeah.
1: Well, it's all so empty, you know. There's nothing. I think there's a Jim Carrey quote that's like, I wish everyone could get rich and famous so they realize that being rich and famous doesn't make you happy. And I think it sounds so funny and a little bit silly, but so true. I think you reach a level of success that you kind of maybe did never think you could have. And then you realize, gosh, there's no substance to it, mm-hmm. you know? So I found substance again.
0: The next song we're going to hear is Moral of the Story. How did this song change your life?
1: I mean, how did it not change my life? This was sort of the first song that really broke through the culture for me. It was put in this movie, To All the Boys I Love Too. And this was in 2020, right before the world shut down. It was February of 2020.
0: So wow.
1: Just before. And it sort of was one of the first songs that was going viral on TikTok, and which was a totally new platform that we were all sort of discovering at the time. And suddenly my vulnerability was being broadcast on a really big stage and world. And yeah, it changed my life for a lot of good and a lot of complicated. Mm-hmm. And but I love it. I am so proud of this song.
0: Here's Ash with Moral of the Story.

0: That's Asseen. Moral of the story. You mentioned social media earlier. You have, I think, like 1.5 million followers on TikTok, something like that.
1: Whoa.
0: I know. Whoa.
1: I think that's new. I've updated. Wow. Awesome.
0: How is social media useful for artists? And also, what are the pitfalls that you have to watch out for?
1: Oh, man. I mean, how long we got? Just kidding. I'll be fast. I think the best part of it is you take out the middleman. No one is...
0: No gatekeepers,
1: there's
0: right?
1: There's no filter, you know, which is also dangerous if you're not careful. but, you know, I can't... It's hard to misquote me when I have written the caption myself and I'm taking the photo myself or... There's so much sort of authorship and authority you have over your own social media. That's really cool and helpful. And I feel like, you know, a way that you can connect with your fans in a way that Rolling Stone is never going to get, or, you know, any sort of magazine, or, you know, there's just a middle. It takes out the middleman. The pitfall, if you aren't in therapy, is... The internet, the world is tough.
0: Mm-hmm.
1: I don't care how in shape you are. I don't care how good you sound. They're coming for you, you know. And I think I've learned, especially in this season, because that song Stop the Wedding is sort of just starting to really spark my career again in a way that I remember happening with Moral of the Story. And there's a little fear around that because there's comments that, you know, there's a lot more eyes on you. But this time around, listen, none of that's my business. So, yeah, the pitfall is if you aren't in therapy.
0: You seem like you're prepared this time or prepared better.
1: I definitely am more prepared. It's like you don't know what you don't know till you know it. So... I think that there's a lot coming my way that I'll have to navigate with hopefully a lot of grace. But there's so much joy in it. And I have such incredible people in my corner that, you know.
0: Hi, incredible people.
1: Yeah, I'm looking over them. Like, they will catch me if I fall. And I've never had that kind of support before. So
0: I wanted to ask you about Noah Conrad. He's your co-writer on your songs. What does he bring out in you as a songwriter, and what do you bring out in him?
1: Oh, that's a sweet question. Oh, shout out Noah. He is not a yes man, which is the best thing you can ask for in a collaborator. He is very much yes and. He'll hear an idea, and then he'll challenge you and push you further. How do I influence him? I think that he is a very serious man, and I am a very whimsical, goofy gal. And I think I bring a lot of whimsy out of him and will maybe loosen him up a bit. He wants to write the best song that we can possibly write. And I'll kind of come and be like, well, what if we don't? What if it's not the best song we've ever written, but what if we have a great time doing it? And so I think we balance each other out that way.
0: My guest is singer-songwriter Ash. She's performing live from her forthcoming album, The Girl of Your Dreams. The album will be out October 16th. I want to get to the song so we can hear the whole thing. Funeral.
1: Yeah.
0: Tell me a little bit about this.
1: Well, I think after having had sort of really toxic and complicated love, and then on a treacherous road to find what might be the real thing, I sat down and wrote this song feeling like, gosh, I really finally found it. Something that feels really true and whole and complete. Not because I'm half and he's half and we make whole, but because I'm whole and he's whole and we come together and make this other thing together. And I just love the idea of finding a love that lasts you all the way to the end. God willing, that's the case for me. Mm-hmm. And I loved, I mean, Brutal and Morbid, which are all my love songs are kind of morbid. But just the idea that he'll give the best possible speech on that day when I'm headed out, you know. And I know he'll do such a good job. It'll be so sad. Anyways,
0: and what's his name?
1: His name is John Canada.
0: I love that.
1: I know, me too.
0: Here's Ash with Funeral.

0: My guest has been singer-songwriter Ash. She performed live from her forthcoming album, The Girl of Your Dreams. The album will be out on October 16th. Ash, thanks for being with us.
1: Oh, thanks for having me. Thanks for the chat.
0: There's more All of It on the way.

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2: Live from NPR News, I'm Lakshmi Singh. The former leader of the Federal Emergency Management Agency says the Trump administration is no longer trying to dismantle the agency. NPR's Rebecca Hersher spoke with David Richardson in one of his first interviews since leaving the agency late last year.
3: Richardson took over at FEMA in May 2025.
4: I went there for three things: to get FEMA through hurricane season, either shut it down or drastically reduce its size, and essentially get it ready for rebranding. That's why I went.
3: He was at the agency for about 6 months and says during that time, the Trump administration changed course. And now the country's top disaster agency is here to stay. FEMA and the White House declined to answer questions from NPR about the administration's goals for the agency. Rebecca Hersher, NPR News.
2: Gloria Steinem, a name synonymous with the women's liberation movement in the second half of the 20th century, died yesterday. No cause of death was disclosed. She was 92. Through her work as a social justice activist, journalist, and co-founder of the famed Ms. magazine, Steinem helped lead the fight for more protections regarding abortion, sexual harassment, domestic violence, among other issues that have directly affected millions of historically marginalized people. Every year, the Ig Nobel Prizes are awarded for research that's entertaining and thought-provoking. NPR's Ari Daniels says for the first time, the ceremony took place outside the U.S.
5: Mark Abrams founded the Ig Nobel Prize in 1991.
6: Before last year, almost every winner would find a way to travel to the ceremony from around the world. Last year, of the 10 winners, we ended up with only six of them at the ceremony.
5: Four didn't want to come to the U.S., citing safety concerns related to unpredictable immigration and visa protocols. So this year, Abrams and his team decided to hold the ceremony abroad, in Switzerland. As for the prizes, the Biomechanics Award went to a team that developed a more rigorous definition of kissing. And the Physics Award was for a group that built the theory around and then prototyped a splash-free urinal. Ari Daniel, NPR News.
2: Today, a federal judge in Boston is considering whether to continue barring the U.S. Postal Service from carrying out changes to mail-in voting ahead of the midterm elections in November. U.S. District Court Judge Indira Talwani said at a hearing today that the USPS has not explained how it planned to regulate mail ballots as part of an executive order from President Trump. We should note the USPS is a financial supporter of NPR. Tomorrow, North Carolina will be the first state to start sending out ballots to voters. This is NPR News.
7: And you're listening to WNYC in New York. I'm Elizabeth Shui. It's 78 degrees at 104. The New York City Council is considering new regulations to help prevent and respond to future outbreaks of Legionnaires' disease. The Council Health Committee took up some of the measures in a hearing yesterday. One proposal would require the health department to open temporary centers where people can be tested for the disease. Another would require the Department of Buildings to create a separate registry of water cooling towers, which are the primary causes of outbreaks. The discussion follows an outbreak of the disease on the Upper East Side that killed 11 people this summer. The FDNY is adding 36 names to its World Trade Center Memorial Wall. The firefighters, EMTs, and other department members died from illnesses linked to their work at Ground Zero. Mayor Zoran Mamdani says remembering them also means supporting those who are still sick.
8: When we say never forget, it is not an abstract phrase. It is a deep and abiding commitment to remember the sacrifice made by the FDNY and other first responders.
7: The FDNY says the new additions bring the numbers of names on the wall to 438. Today, there's a small chance of rain and thunderstorms, mainly after 5 p.m. It'll be partly sunny with a high near 83. Tonight, there's also a small chance of rain and thunderstorms. It'll be mostly cloudy with a low around 74. Tomorrow, there's a higher chance of rain and thunderstorms in the late afternoon. It'll be partly sunny with a high near 82. Tomorrow night, also small chance of rain and thunderstorms before 8 p.m. It'll be partly cloudy with a low around 70. And the sun is back for the weekend. It'll be sunny on Saturday with a high near 79 and mostly sunny on Sunday with a high near 75. It's 106.
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0: This is All of It on WNYC. I'm Allison Stewart. Earlier this summer, actor and comedian Michelle Buteau returned to the role of the vibrant plus-size stylist Mavis Beaumont for the final season of the comedy-drama series Survival of the Thickest. The show followed Mavis after she re-envisions her life and career in New York City. To catch you up, season one, Mavis quits her job and pursues her dream of being a fashion stylist in a world that likes people to fit in one box. Season two, she finds and loses and finds love again, all while dealing with the challenges of betting on yourself. And for season three, Mavis wants to start a family of her own, but realizes chosen family is important too. The third and final season of Survival of the Thickest is now available to stream on Netflix. Here's my conversation with creator and star, Michelle Buteau.
1: Oh my goodness. I just feel like you and I are just like a 23andMe campaign. Like, it's giving diaspora. And I love that for us.
0: I love that.
1: It made me like a little sad when you were like breaking down the seasons. Because I'm so excited that it's going to be out in the world soon, but I'm so bummed that this is kind of where I say goodbye to Mavis.
0: But it's such a great arc that she goes on.
1: It is.
0: You know, when first started out, what were your goals? And then by the time you got to the season three, how did they change?
1: I'm like, well, like when you get anything greenlit as a comedian, a plus size comedian, woman of color, you know, when a platform like Netflix wants to option your book, you're like, I hope I do a good job. I hope people watch. I hope I don't get canceled. Like those are the things, you know? And then when you realize that you can trust your instinct and people around you and it does work and people do respond to it, like in Kenya and Siberia, like just countries you would never even like think to imagine. I'm like, oh, okay, we have a responsibility. So like, let's go. And it's been awesome.
0: You actually, this was based on your book from 2020.
1: Survival. Nobody knows it's a book.
0: Yeah.
1: Nobody gets it. It's a book.
0: We're public radio. We know about books.
1: I know. And you know what? Everyone always introduces me as like New York Times bestseller. Michelle, it was never a bestseller. Just the right person read it. It's a good sell.
0: Okay.
1: But all this to say, don't work for a list. Just make something that you love that resonates with people because the right person saw it and said, this should be a show. Mm-hmm. So that's the lesson, dear. Also, do the research. But go on!
0: Well, who's the person that read the book and came to you and said this should be a show?
1: Oh, my God. Shout out to Kristen Zollner. She was an executive at Netflix, and she left Netflix shortly after, and she said, I want to get this show greenlit because it's important and it matters, and people would love it. And she got good taste. She was not wrong.
0: Who were, best way to put this. When you first went out and pitched the show, when people necessarily didn't want it, how did they say that to you?
1: Here's the deal. Never pitched the show.
0: You never pitched it.
1: No, I wrote the book. The book didn't even come out. She had a copy of the book before. And then there was like some sort of really fun bidding war where I talked to different production companies and platforms about like, you know, how they saw the show and where they. So like all this to say, like I do give a good pitch. Mm-hmm. I give a good pitch now, but I didn't have to pitch the show. I had the IP. I had the years of experience at Netflix and in like comedy, you know, so slow simmer. It's pretty damn good.
0: That's a pretty great thing to not have to pitch a show.
1: Yeah, it's a good show.
0: I'm talking to Michelle Buteau, Survival of the Thickest. It's streaming on Netflix. It's first and final season. It's third and final season. Thank you. Yeah. Mavis gets career success. She has complicated friendships. She has messy moments.
1: Yes.
0: And she has romance.
1: Yeah.
0: Let's listen to a clip where Mavis and her boyfriend Luca are stopped by an online content creator. We can talk about it on the other side.
2: Excuse me. Are you two a couple?
1: Oh, my God. Love your Instagram.
2: You mind telling us how long you've been together?
3: Oh, is 3 months strong?
1: Well, like, has it been 3 months? No, it's been like on and off for a year and a half, but like with like emotional time zones, it's really given like 3 years. You know what I mean?
3: Yes, but officially is 3 months.
1: We met really fast, but now we're taking it really slow, and
3: yeah,
1: I like it.
3: I think we're doing it the right way.
1: We are, because you know, it's all a process.
0: Why was it important for you that her story not revolve around overcoming her body, overcoming her doubts?
1: Oh, because we're beautiful no matter what. No matter what shape or size or shade, we are beautiful beings. We're just souls walking around this earth, just trying to have the best day, to be loved, and we are enough. So that wasn't something that I wanted my character to have to overcome mm-hmm. because, you know, my mission statement from the show has always been, it's not us that needs to catch up to the world, it's the world that needs to catch up to us. There's always

0: age, don't age. Come on, WNYC, let's go. But I wanted Mavis to sort of do the things and say the things I always wanted to be for myself, to give that, you know, Susanna Sugarbaker monologue from Designing Women, you know?
1: Mm-hmm.
0: And so I told you I'm 48. What do you want from me, Nick at Night? But, and I'm like, there is a way that you can stick up for yourself and advocate for yourself without, you know, getting mad, getting heated, you know? So that's kind of what I wanted to put in the show. But, and I think I did. And, you know, especially help from her chosen family, you know, because I'm the only child and my friends are my family. And I also wanted to showcase that too.
1: We got a text that says, listen, when my imaginary best friend isn't Allison Stewart, it's Michelle Buteau.
0: Okay.
1: Not for nothing.
0: You got some good friends there. You got some good friends.
1: That's coming in from Clinton Hill, by the way. Tell me about a time when a fan has shared a story that the show really touched them.
0: Oh, my God. That's like picking my favorite Whitney Houston song, Almost Impossible, because there's so many beautiful stories. There is one of a woman who said this was the first time she laughed after her husband got diagnosed with brain cancer the second time. There is also a mom in some Eastern European country who was like, I get to watch a show about trans people having a happy life now that my teenager's transitioning. There are so many women, so many thick people who are like, I think I can love myself. I think I deserve to be confident. I think I'm going to wear color today. I think I'm going to have make my shirt a crop top. Like, even down to those like simple little things that just, sorry, Marie Kondo, thank you so much, spark joy. And so, you know, I can make people laugh as a day. I'm funny. I can make people laugh. But if I can make people feel and think and love themselves, cherry, all up on that cake. And I just said that to your face.
1: Comedian, so actor Michelle Buteau returns as stylist Mavis Ramon. I am keeping my composure for the final season of Survival of the Thickest. You are a writer, a executive producer. You star in this series with a whole bunch of other creative individuals. We'll talk about them in a minute. How often have the directions or detours of Mavis's story gone in ways that have surprised you? You thought like, oh, we're going to go in that direction. Or, oh, somebody else in the staff thinks that maybe she should do this.
0: Yeah, it's always interesting to hear what people want to see, because it really, we're talking about stories that matter, marginalized communities, uplifting people, but then also like things that we haven't seen on TV before. So, you know, what I do love is taking a germ of an idea, a theme or a story from my show, and then having beautiful TV executives and writers just like funnel it into this TV world, because, you know, it's got to make sense in 8 episodes.
1: Yeah.
0: And so many things. I don't want to give anything away, but like, like career-wise, yes, career-wise, I'm like, wow, we did it. What a journey.
1: What was on the learning curve for you?
0: I think to really trust my instinct. You know, just because someone's been doing something longer than you doesn't mean that they know more.
1: Mm-hmm.
0: You know, especially if this is like, if something is your project, your voice, or even if you're lending your voice to something, it's okay to say, I don't agree with that, or let's circle back, or I don't see a world that that like fits in. Like, it's okay to, you know, disagree. And I think coming from hosting land and, you know, field producing for the local news, like I was just here to like kind of people please and make give the client what they want. But it's like, I'm the client.
1: Mm-hmm.
0: I got to get what I want.
1: It's sort of interesting, that idea of disagreement, that you can disagree and move on.
0: Yes.
1: I think when you're young, you think like, I'm gonna make this person not want to be around me.
0: Yeah.
1: They don't want me to be to work with me.
0: Yeah.
1: And as you get older, you sort of understand, no, it's okay to disagree.
0: Yeah. I think it's healthy. You know, whatever comes to your mind when you think of the word confrontation, you know, just follow that up with communication.
1: It's sort of interesting, as you get older, it's okay to say no. What was something that you said no to on this series?
0: With this show?
1: Yeah.
0: I think hard decisions about protecting my peace, whether it's a long day or language or storylines or, you know, energy from... you know, people that might not be the right

0: Mm-hmm. And that's okay.
1: Yeah.
0: And that's okay.
1: Got another text here. Michelle Buteau, I've seen you live so many times, and I cannot be more excited that the WNYC audience gets to experience you. This show is so important as someone not exactly white, not exactly thin, and not exactly young. Thank you.
0: Okay, I'm going to say not exactly, but thank you. I love that.
1: One thing I like about the character of Mavis is that she's confident, but she still has moments when she doubts herself.
0: Yes.
1: You know, why is it important to keep that as part of the character?
0: So we make sure that we don't lie to ourselves. We can't mm-hmm. live in a lie. Mm-hmm. I think if somebody, if someone acts like they have it all figured out all the time, then they are pretending. You don't. Mm-hmm. And that's okay. We can figure it out together. And so, you know, I think, what I tell my kids when we're playing, you know, tic-tac-toe or whatever it is, we're never losing, we're only learning. So I would rather figure out the lesson here mm-hmm. in a safe space and then move on. So I think it's fun and funny, relatable.
1: Where's Mavis in her career in season 3? Because we've seen ups and downs.
0: Oh my God. Without too many spoilers, I had an acting teacher tell me one time, the way you do one thing is the way you do everything. And so the way Mavis is pursuing her love is the way that she's also pursuing her career. And so it's still bigger picture. It's still inclusive. But this time, she's getting it done.
1: Your wardrobe. Let's talk about that before we go to the break.
0: Yes.
1: How involved are you in Mavis's wardrobe?
0: What do you mean?
1: Do you say to the stylist, she has to look a certain way in this episode? She has to look a certain way in that episode.
0: In it. You know, in the way I'm into my kids is the way I'm into Mavis's. But, everyone's wardrobe. Do you know what I mean? Because mm-hmm. Because it's reflective of the world and their day. Right? And so, for Mavis, the mood boards, at one point, Kia Bounds, shout out to the customer, Kia Bounds, who I call her Kia Knows No Bounds. I told her I want to support black and brown and fat and queer designers. Mm-hmm. And we put some of them on, which is amazing. It's very hard to get, a lot of plus-size fashion because it's still not a turnkey situation, which is, a whole other thing about, fat phobia, but it is what it is. We'll get to that in a minute because Survival of the Thickest is coming out Thursday, July 2nd on Netflix. Ew. But I mean, mood boards. At one point, Kia's like, can you just stop sending me pictures of Solange and Janelle Monae and Tracee Ellis Ross? And I was like, them, but plus size. And so, yeah, the specificity is everything. And that's the joy.
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0: This is All of It on WNYC. I'm Allison Stewart. Survival of the Thickest returned for its third season on Netflix, following the life of plus-size stylist Mavis Beaumont. Creator and star Michelle Buteau joined me when the third season dropped. Let's get back into my conversation with her. We're not going to give anything away, but we will say that Mavis wants to become a mom.
1: Yes.
0: And she's pursuing that goal.
1: Yes.
0: A lot of people are struggling with career, mom.
1: Yeah.
0: How old am I? Is it maternal age? You know, like back and forth.
1: Yeah.
0: What did you want to say on the show that hadn't been said before about a woman deciding to be a mom?
1: Oh, my God. Allison, these questions are so good.
0: I try.
1: Okay. I planted the seed in season one about being a mom because that is something that women do talk about without necessarily a plan. And I think, you know, you do have a time limit. You have this sort of like expiration or something that happens. Mm-hmm. And there are the big questions of how can it fit into my career and how can I even afford it? And I think the biggest things that I wanted to hit was access. How limited access we have to, whether it's knowledge of our bodies or how our bodies work, to healthcare, to like, again, the knowledge of like infertility and what that means. And also just how lonely it is. Mm-hmm. How like you want something that like a lot of people want or not want. And that's okay. Like everyone should have what they want. And I want that for them. But like, to want a family and to pursue it and how hard that might be. For it doesn't even matter how old you are, how lonely that is. And I know for me and my husband, like I have a big network and then I have like a peripheral network of friends and comedians that who are amazing and hilarious. But for 5 years, it was just IVF and losses and money. And I felt really lonely. And I was like, God, if I feel lonely and I have access to all these people who want to be there for me, what is it like for someone who doesn't have that? And so that's why I wrote about it in my book. And I do jokes about it on stage in my specials. And and we touch on it this season.
0: It's interesting because in the show, Mavis is having a hard time telling Luca about the serious conversation she wants to have with him. The character of Mavis, why is she having such a hard time talking to Luca about this very serious issue?
1: Yeah, it's one of those things, right? Like when you meet someone and, you know, there's like these stages of a relationship you feel like you have to get through first. And Mavis wants to give time for these stages to happen, but really doesn't have time, especially when she's falling in love with somebody from another country. Like there's just so many hurdles they have to get over. And so, you know, it's sort of like having the hardest conversation with the person you love the most. Again, I'm coming back to this word confrontation in my mind.
0: Yeah.
1: And it is a different type of confrontation because you don't bring it up because you're afraid of what they're going to say. And that ultimately means you're afraid of rejection. Right. And so it's hard to talk about something or tell people what you need if you've never been in that situation. So when people are like, tell me what you need. It's like, I don't know yet.
0: Yeah.
1: I'll let you know when I know. I've never been here before.
0: It's interesting, the show, because it pivots from being laugh out loud funny to being, you can be super vulnerable in the next scene.
1: Yeah.
0: How do you find the balance as a performer, as a writer, and as we'll find out, as a director?
1: I mean, it's just who I am.
0: Yeah.
1: It's just who I am. You know, I don't mind going deep quite quickly. We can keep it surface. We can keep it real. We can keep it gully. We can keep it a lot of different ways. I'm from a lot of different parts of Jersey and I'm Caribbean and it's very Catholic. It's like a lot of stuff going on. So I don't mind. But I feel like in terms of like post editing, even like filming in the moment, you feel what you need. Right. And that balance, if you're doing it right and working with with people who understand what you're trying to do, because I think if it's just like if it's just like jokes all the time about a serious subject, then it doesn't feel like you're respecting the subject or people's time.
0: It's interesting. The show has a real embrace of LGBTQ plus characters.
1: Yes.
0: How have these kind of relationships been helpful to Mavis?
1: Oh my God. Well, besides the fact that queer people will save us, period, point blank, period, happy pride every day, all day, all year round. It's, I just wanted to show my New York, my world. And so, you know, when people often ask me the question of, why did you put so many queer people in your show? It's because queer people exist, especially in my life.
0: Mm-hmm.
1: And they're in your life too. So talk to your friends and your family. And as I'm looking at the landscape of television as well, especially on an international platform, I feel like, honestly, this could save lives.
0: Mm-hmm.
1: This can make people believe in themselves, to be truthful, to be out, to love, you know, educate people through love and laughter, you know, let somebody know that we are all people. At the end of the day, we just want to be loved and do a good job, right? And if we have to pay taxes, I guess that's what we do. But like in all those countries, yes, love each other.
0: There's this great scene. I've seen the show, the third season, and I found it really interesting because it's New Year's Eve and you have your bestie from when you were a childhood and your boyfriend.
1: Yes.
0: And you want them together at the same time.
1: You do.
0: And it's interesting because something the boyfriend wants to tell Mavis. But you have to see that, like, Mavis is having to balance her past and her future.
1: Yeah.
0: What is she doing in that moment? Does she know what she's doing? Does she understand that Luke is her future and Khalil is her past? Or are they supposed to go together? Or how is she going to do that?
1: I don't think she understands that yet.
0: Yeah.
1: I think she's just in the moment. She's in the eye of the storm. And this is like a thing that happens. You have your bestie that, you know, has picked you up off the floor. That's your day one, not your plus one. The one that's like been there through thick and thin. And then all of a sudden you bring in this new person that you're dating. And now, all of a sudden, your best friend's got an in-law they never asked for.
0: Mm-hmm.
1: And I'm, you know, and Mavis, you know, a few times this season is really trying to have a blended family.
0: Yeah, she really is.
1: Yeah. And everybody has to meet each other where they're at when they're ready. And I realized that when I was trying to put my husband into the fold, I was really trying to stick him into like every like kind of world I have like in my life. And everybody, it was like, wow, they have to really meet each other on their own time.
0: I'm talking to Michelle Buteau.
1: Yes, girl.
0: We're talking about the final season, the
1: third final season, Survival of the Thickest. Oh,
0: is
1: my God.
0: Coming.
1: Tell your friends and tell them friends. In fact, just put it on and leave the house.
0: Just leave
1: those,
0: it on.
1: Those numbers count. Completion rates, please.
0: New York is a big part of the show.
1: Yeah.
0: Also, a part of New York that people may not have seen before. Like, you went to Afropunk last year.
1: Yeah.
0: You do volunteering at God's Love We Deliver.
1: Yep.
0: What is it about the city that makes it right for this show?
1: Oh, my goodness. I mean, dreams are realized here.
0: Mm-hmm.
1: And it isn't just like being an actor. This is like, if you just walk on the East River and look at the Statue of Liberty, or go on any ferry, you're just like, for what, 250 years, whether it's by choice or not, people have been coming here trying to think of and dream like a better, bigger dream that they had at home.
0: Mm-hmm.
1: And it is hard, and it's very hard, and it will push you in ways that you never thought you could be pushed. But at the end of the day, we produce what? Diamonds, Nixon 5, ew. And so I'm just like, that's what it is. And that's why New York is such a character of the show, because New York gives you character.
0: I want to ask you about Wanda Sykes.
1: Oh my God, you should.
0: She's in the show. She plays your OBGYN.
1: Mm-hmm.
0: And you worked with her production company.
1: I do.
0: Your specials.
1: Yes, yes.
0: Why was that important to work with Wanda Sykes?
1: Oh my goodness, because she's an icon. She's so smart and beautiful and talented. And it's just like, anytime I can work with Wanda, yes. And her production company, Push It, has produced the last two comedy specials, Netflix specials.
0: Mm-hmm.
1: And I've done a bunch of pilots with her, too. Still waiting to hear if they get picked up. It's been over 10 years. Just kidding. So, yeah, she's amazing. And I also, like, work with people that you love and respect.
0: Mm-hmm.
1: And you may be friends with them or not. I don't know. But just work. Just the wish list.
0: Yeah.
1: You know, there's also Ice-T and Jenna Lyons. And
0: in the
1: Amber
0: show.
1: Ruffin and
0: Wyatt Cenac.
1: Ashley
0: Graham.
1: Laquan Smith. Honey. I mean,
0: it's an amazing.
1: It's pretty great.
0: How is touring different for you now? Now that the show has had its third season, it's on a big platform.
1: Yeah.
0: How has that changed for you?
1: It's harder and easier in a lot of ways. I love that I get to meet my audience. because that's hard and that's rare. Mm-hmm. And I show up and I get to see them and it's like, whoa, y'all came out for me. Y'all ride or die. I love this. The travel is no bueno. The travel is boo-boo. Public toilet seats, outside chairs on a plane, delays, you know, weather, ice in airports. Like, it's insane. Like, $13 carrot sticks. It's like, what are we doing? You know, no early check-in. And so it's just like, the travel part's insane. Leaving my family is not great. But wow, the minute I get on that stage, it's pretty damn sweet.
0: Got another text. It says, I worked with Michelle when she was a co-host on VH1's Big Morning Buzz Live.
1: Oh,
0: she was hilarious and kind and whip smart back then and still is now. So happy to see her success.
1: Thank you.
0: What do you remember from those days, those early days?
1: Oh, everything.
0: Of your career, really?
1: Everything. I remember editing overnights and like just wishing I had a window because I'm like, I'm too cute for no window. I remember showing up and doing panels and talk shows and being the co-host. And what I do remember is having fun, realizing like I'm going to color outside the box.
0: Mm-hmm.
1: And then I remember who's nice and who's not.
0: What do you use from those days that you still bring to work every day?
1: Work ethic, period. It's so fun. And it's supposed to be fun. You know, the days might be long, the food might be bad, but this is still fun. So if you're not fun, right, and you don't want to have fun and you want to be mean, you can go to another show. There's other shows that will take that. That's not my show.
0: What were you thinking about as you realized, this is it? This is it for Mavis.
1: What in the Barbara Walters?
0: You called me Oprah last time, so Barbara Walters and Oprah, two for two.
1: Gail King, come on by. No, I'm just kidding. Okay, so I don't want it to stop here, meaning like legacy in a way that you can't like ever sort of comprehend because that's the future, right? But legacy in a way where I hope people really appreciate Mavis and run it back and watch it again or quote her or situations, and also that they look inside themselves and create something that they never thought they could. Mavis is my grandma's name, and I thought it's so nice to like carry her with me because she was my first soulmate. And so I'm so glad that I got to do this and honor her, and I know she is so proud of me with her big butt and tiny ankles in Jamaica. Yes, rest in power, Mavis. But like, yeah, I mean, just do the thing. Don't keep saying, I have an idea. Just do the idea. It's fine.
0: You bet on yourself, didn't you?
1: I bet on light-skinned. Can I say that?
0: Yeah, sure.
1: Okay.
0: It's okay with me.
1: Let's colonialism. What you want me to do? Okay?
0: That was my conversation with Michelle Buteau, creator and star of Survival of the Thickest, which is now streaming on Netflix. Coming up, Pre-Existing Condition, a critically acclaimed play by actor Marin Ireland, returns to the stage this week. We'll discuss it next.

0: I'm Maria Hinojosa, this week on Latino USA. Pulitzer Prize-winning historian Ada Ferrer on Keeper of My Kin, a family memoir shaped by exile, love, and history.
1: I am who I am now because the Cuban Revolution happened, because my parents made this very difficult decision, because of the way other family stories unfolded.
0: That's this week on Latino USA. 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

0: This is All of It on WNYC. I'm Allison Stewart. In the play Pre-Existing Condition, we meet a woman as she struggles with the fact that her boyfriend has hit her. She is questioning how a person you love can hurt you so profoundly. Others around her weigh in, the counselors at the crisis center she attends, her very busy mom, a mutual friend who apologizes for the guy. But it's not a cast of thousands. In a small theater, a few actors play the various roles. And to emphasize the universality of domestic violence, the role of the woman, who is just called A, is played by a rotating cast of actors of all different ages and backgrounds. When the play ran off Broadway a few years ago, that cast included Tavi Gevinson, who is in her 20s, and Deidre O'Connell, who is in her 70s. Now the play is back on stage, and A is played by Lupita Nyong'o, Philippa Soo, Edie Falco, and more. Playwright Marin Ireland joined me to discuss the show along with the show's director, Maria Ditzia. It's running now at the Greenwich House Theater through December. 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Why the title Pre-Existing Condition? We had a long discussion, my friend and I, after seeing the show.
1: Oh, yeah. You know, it used to have a different title for many years of its work, which was Big Mountain, which is the first thing that is said in the play to A. It's like, you have this big mountain to climb. And that was just what came up in the when I went to save it for the first time. that line came up and I was like, great, that's a working title. And then in 2017, when the Affordable Care Act was under threat, there was a lot of information coming out about how before Obamacare, domestic violence, among other things, including rape, things like that, would be considered a pre-existing condition by many insurance companies in many states in this country. And so you would be denied coverage or your premium would skyrocket. Mm. And before that happened, I didn't know that personally, before that was suddenly a thing in the news. And even now, if we went back to that mm-hmm. in the foreseeable future, some states have protections against that happening again, but some do not. So there would actually still be places in this country where it would be considered a pre-existing condition. But it also resonated with me in terms of the fact that this play to me is not about this single event in somebody's mm-hmm. life. It's about things before that in this relationship. It's about things before that in this whole system that we all live in, and multiple systems we all exist in. It's about what was happening in that woman's body and mind before she even met this person, and about the bigger kind of multiple systems we all exist under all the time.
0: Maria, what did you think of the piece when you read it?
2: I learned a great deal reading it. I mean, when I read it, I was struck by the honesty of the relationships. They all felt so real to me, which is especially important. It felt because the scenes are, happen kind of like on a scattergram. You know, they're just tiny little, we dip into scenes mm-hmm. rather than seeing an entire relationship evolve over time. And so I was so impressed by how I was able to understand those relationships by just dipping into them for a few seconds. But then in terms of the content of the play and what Marin was just speaking about, I felt in hearing it that there are so many things that I wish that I knew when I was a younger woman, and that there were things that it felt so important for this play, for the words of this play to be spoken out loud in a room for a group of people to hear together. And those were the things that struck me the most when I first read it.
3: Marin, you've talked about your own experience with domestic violence. This is a very personal story. When did you know you wanted to approach it, to write about it?
1: Many years ago, I had another writer friend who just suggested that I just start writing things down. And I was never thinking of it as a play until maybe like a month ago. I just thought, you know, I'll just write some things down. And I told this to Maria, it was funny. And I think it's just because my whole life has been working on new plays mostly, that what I would do is I would write down my memory or of a sort of like abstracted version of conversations I had with people instead of writing down just notes about something, because I would think to myself, okay, it's like if you've gone through something like a medical diagnosis, you want to take notes so you remember what was said afterwards. Mm-hmm. So instead of just writing down notes, I would write it down in conversation form, so without characters or anything. And at some point I was like, this looks like something. And then almost as a lark, I would sort of be like, let's get a few friends together and read some of this out loud and just see what it feels like. Mm. But it was always very closed. It was a long, weird process for me. And then over the years, people go, what happened with that thing? What happened with that thing? And I was like, what is that thing? Yeah. I don't even know. So it took friends. Like, I have some great friends like David Adjemi and Heidi Schreck, who over the years were big supporters of this as a piece. Yeah. And that was what made me really see it as something more. But I never thought anybody else would ever really see it.
3: What was it like when you heard it?
1: That was like the most harrowing experience of my life. And luckily, I know a lot of writers who, you know, were like, that's normal. You know, I was like, this is excruciating. Yeah. How do you guys handle this? You know, because when you're an actor, you're very busy. So even though you might feel frightened or whatever when you go out on stage, you have so much to do that you don't have time to think about it. But just listening to it was really overwhelming for me.
4: Marin, what is A think about domestic violence? What is her opinion of it before it happens to her?
1: I think that something that she says in the play is that she is realizing, first of all, that she probably hasn't thought about it very much ever before, because she certainly didn't think that it applied to her situation until the play starts. Mm. And I think it felt like, I think about when I tried to personally think about, well, where else have I seen this portrayed in TV or movies or on stage? And the primary example I kept coming up with was Streetcar, which, you know, is such a classic kind of romantic moment of it. I mean, it leads to, you know, Stella, and it's like such a sort of dramatic, and then they kind of reconnect, and then Blanche is like, you can't stay with him, you know, and you're like, it's such a melodramatic sort of romance kind of iconic moment. But I didn't want the play to have violence inside of it, and so I was trying to find a way to kind of, you know, figure out a way to bring the conversation about afterward, but make it a safer space for people to kind of come into to watch something like this. And I think that to me, it's like, right, the ideas we have about it is that it happens when people are wasted, maybe they're of a sort of poor class, maybe they, you know, it's a particular image that we, I think, collectively have. And I think that's what she's sort of coming to grips with in the beginning of the play.
4: What did you want to show about the differing opinions, the differing versions of someone that would be affected in this circumstance? What do you think? Like, how would all those differing versions really impact A?
1: Oh, you mean the versions of the outside people?
4: Yeah.
1: Yeah, I think for me it was, there was something really interesting to me about especially placing us in the point of view of A, where we don't know what scene is happening next. We don't know which character this is for sure. Mm-hmm. We're not sure who we're being talked to by at the very beginning of each scene. There aren't a lot of indicators. And so for me, it was a little bit in that way as something that says near the end of the play about like good things and bad things start to sound the same. So it's a little bit for me of creating that sense of confusion and a little bit like, is this a safe person? Is this a dangerous person? where am I in this? Is this person my friend? Is this person going to turn on me in a second? And to me, that is a little bit of experiencing the world after a traumatic event where she says something about, you know, it's like a piano fell on my head one day. It's that feeling of like, could this conversation at any point sort of turn on me? And the landmines kind of in that. There was a phrase that is on the website that was brought up to us by one of our consultants, which is about the everyday indignities of the aftermath of this thing, which I think came up for us a lot then in conversations, where it is a little bit of that. You think you're in a conversation with a friend and then they say something and you sort of feel like you went through the looking glass and suddenly the world is sort of, your perspective on everything has changed, but the world around you has not. So suddenly you're seeing everything kind of refracted differently.
3: My guests are Maria Dizia and Marin Ireland. We're talking about pre-existing condition. Maria, was the plan always going to be that you would perform in the show?
2: Yes, it was. It moved like in and out because I had done a reading of the play and I expressed to Marin how much I loved her work and that I wanted to be a part of it. And then Marin mentioned that she might be interested in having me direct the production. And I said, you know, you probably should talk to some other directors first before you make that decision.
3: She got a big smile while you're talking, by the way.
2: Yes. I heard her smile. I mean, I heard her laugh. And so then as the conversation about directing took over, the acting kind of fade into the background because we did start to think it's one thing. I had made a short film where I directed myself, but it's another thing entirely to try to direct yourself in a play. But then Marin was actually very adamant about me being a part of it, which I really appreciated because I think as a director, it's hard to advocate for yourself yeah. to be the star.
1: No, to be clear though, what Maria is not saying is that when I asked her about directing it, I said, this could only happen if we can absolutely rotate the A's because you have to be in it, but I think you would have to build the show on another actor before you could step into it. And I was like, yeah. So you can only direct it if you can also be in it for sure, because that her
2: yes,
1: work in
2: right.
1: the reading.
2: Those were the terms.
1: Yes, yes. She can't say that, but I can.
2: Yes, that's true. I have been in the position before of replacing an actor. And I also, you know, had the really great experience of stepping in for Heidi Schreck in her play, What the Constitution Means to Me. And on both occasions, I actually really loved the experience. I loved being able to see what someone else did with a role, and for me to use their work as a foundation for my own. I think it's so interesting. Like in so many other disciplines, people are really able to stand on each other's shoulders in that way. You know, you can take someone's research and then build on it. And I think in acting, obviously, people study and learn from what people have done in the past, but not necessarily really at the same time in that way, you know, and to really be able to take someone else's work as a document and then elaborate on it. And so that was an incredible part of this process, to share it with other women and to learn from them. And it's so much for what a person wants to do when they become an actor, right, is to learn as much as you can about the human experience and to see things through other people's eyes. And so it has really been an incredible thing to get to see the way other people interpret this part and to take that on and to, you know, and for each of us to add our own understanding to it makes it feel that it really is, you know, it's as that the part becomes as full as it can be, as each iteration builds on another.
3: It's in the, when you, the woman playing A has a script, she's holding a script, the other actors are not. Was that part of the process? Is that a realistic thing? Can you have five different actors playing the lead?
1: It was something for me, honestly, when we saw the reading, when we did the reading with Maria, and I remember thinking, you know, this play could be done with four people just sitting in chairs. It could be done, I don't know if it needs to be fully staged. Like, it was an idea that we came up with where it was like, maybe people just holding books, that's fine, that would be fine to me. And then as we discussed the idea of rotating, it was absolutely like, well, you know, if we're asking somebody to step in for maybe a few shows or a week at a time, honestly, for me, as an actor myself, I was like, I want to make this sort of as easy as possible on actors to be able to say yes to this and to be able to take on such a difficult, perhaps, task. And it became something that, you know, we were working on the dramaturgy of all the way through our rehearsal process and trying to find a way to, it makes it feel to me like somebody's enacting a ritual that sort of is passing along. And it became very, very powerful to us to see, you know, that character sort of holding something very tightly. But also I think there's something about it that makes me feel like she is the actress herself. Like, I feel very much like, oh, she's being cared for, because then I don't worry about her as much. She can just sort of take refuge in this item, this totem that she's holding on to. It's a really sweet little family, the A's. They all talk to each other. They hang out with each other. They watch each other's rehearsals.
3: Oh, interesting.
1: It's a really beautiful thing that I remember Tatiana saying. She's like, I always had this dream about Tatiana Maslany, who was the first A we had perform. And she was just like, it was always a fantasy of mine to be able to share a role with actresses like this. And she would come and watch the put-in rehearsals with Julia, and Maria would be there. And everyone would sort of talk to each other. Dee Dee's been in and out all the time throughout, just to kind of share this experience, as opposed to think of it like, and the next one is, it's very much a shared, lovely little community that's really unique to my experience of theater.
4: I can see that Marie is sort of on the move. She's got somebody doing your hair and checking out, so you're about to leave us. Before I let you go, if you need to go, please go ahead.
2: Yes, of course. Thank you.
4: Obviously, go ahead. Yeah. Something my producer noticed when she saw the show, Jordan, said that the audience was very, very emotional. When I saw the show, it was a very thoughtful. There wasn't a lot of crying. Jordan said there was a lot of crying at her show. How do you feel seeing people have all the different experiences?
2: Yes, it's something that I feel very fortunate that I got to experience those different audiences, first as a director and then later as a performer. Because, you know, as a performer, even though it's a very intimate space, you really can't see past the first row because of the lighting. And as a director, I was able to see, you know, it's a really beautiful thing about doing theater is that, you know, there's 60 people in a room and 60 people come to a consensus, you know, about how they're going to behave in that room, you know, and it's a really interesting, amazing thing to see that I don't totally understand how it happens. But what I was able to feel is that there were very emotional audiences sometimes. Sometimes they were very quiet and it feels either respectful to what's going on or actually strange, you know, that their experience, they feel stressed, you know, and not quite sure, you know. And what I was able to see is that that's true. I mean, that's how we experience big events like that, is that some of us are able to release, some of us, you know, go into a more intellectual place in order to think about it, you know, and that what I was able to see is that the audiences were never receding from the production and they were never bored by it. They're always very, you know, engaged in a different way. And so it was something that I shared with the actors, is that, like, there was one particular time the audience was very quiet, but I saw someone having a very emotional response in front of me. But because I feel like that particular audience had decided we're going to be quieter, she didn't necessarily feel permission, you know, to, you know, do that more. But that, you know, that something I shared with the actors is that it is reaching the audience no matter what you're hearing from people vocally, you know, and it's different every night. And I've certainly, you know, I identify with that very much in experiences of grief, you know, that sometimes I, you know, you feel like you're able to express it really fully with your whole body. And other times it's just as deep and sincere, but it's something that kind of feels hidden. So, you know, it's very interesting.
3: Marin, what is one thing you would like people to talk about after they see the show? They go out for coffee, ice cream, whatever. What would you like them to talk about?
5: That's an interesting question. Usually I feel like, you know, my work finished a little while ago, so I'm sort of just interested in whatever anybody has to talk about it. But I guess, you know, I'm interested in how people receive sort of the open-ended elements of the show. I'm interested in them trying to sort of answer the questions that are posed in the show for themselves. I think I told Maria a lot, like, I really, there are a lot of things that I am grateful are being kind of expressed out loud in a space, and maybe people will hear things before they need to hear, they might have otherwise needed to hear something. Maybe then after they meet somebody who's gone through something, they'll have a different different words or a different language to share as a result of something they heard. I think there's a lot of questions raised in the show, and so that's sort of, I think I'm, it would be nice to me if people were able to sort of discuss their own thoughts about those things.
0: That was my conversation with playwright Marin Ireland and director Maria Dizia. Pre-existing condition runs at Greenwich House Theater through December 19th. And that's all of it for today. I appreciate you listening, and I appreciate you. I'll meet you back here next time.
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9: From WHYY in Philadelphia, this is Fresh Air. I'm Tanya Mosley in Los Angeles. Today, award-winning director Paul Greengrass. His new film, The Uprising, starring Andrew Garfield, takes us to 1381, after the plague, when the peasants of England revolted against the king. It's a history Greengrass grew up learning, and its parallels with today came to him during the pandemic lockdown.
10: People were left numb, and then this gathering rage at a system that seemingly privileged the rich and the powerful over the weak and the defenseless. And in the end, all it took was a spark, and then suddenly you had this enormous rebellion.
9: We also reflect on Greengrass's film, United 93, 25 years after 9/11. And Justin Chang reviews the new drama, Filipinanya. First News.
11: Live from NPR News, I'm Lakshmi Singh. Vice President J.D. Vance is holding the first White House press briefing since Press Secretary Karoline Leavitt resigned. Vance is celebrating Washington's new oil deal with Caracas. The U.S. gains a majority stake in more than 65 billion barrels of oil through its agreement with Venezuela's second largest private oil company.
12: It's good for Venezuelans, it's good for anybody who's buying gas, and it's good for the American taxpayer as well. So it's very much a win-win thing. We're very proud of it. And I also just think that it gives supply stability in the energy market.
11: As an extension of the agreement, Chevron says it'll double its production in Venezuela over the next 5 years. As NPR's Julia Simon reports, that would have implications for the environment.
13: These Chevron assets in Venezuela are some of the most planet-heating oil assets on Earth, says Basha Madavi, political science professor at University of California, Santa Barbara.
14: This expansion is effectively a carbon bomb. And so if Chevron does produce this field, that's roughly 52 million tons of carbon dioxide equivalent per year additional.
13: He says that's equivalent to the emissions of about 12 million gas-powered cars. Chevron did not respond to a request for comment. The Chevron announcement comes as the United Nations says the world has passed a dangerous threshold for global warming. Julia Simon, NPR News.
11: People across Iran are assessing the damage from a heavy wave of U.S. airstrikes. Tehran is reporting military and civilian casualties, while the U.S. says its forces struck Iranian military targets. NPR's Hadil Al-Shalchi has the latest from Istanbul.
15: The U.S. military said its recent wave of strikes were in response to recent Iranian attempts to attack commercial shipping in the Strait of Hormuz and against American service members based in the region. According to a statement released by the Islamic Revolutionary Guards Corps, four members of their aerospace division were killed in U.S. strikes on Tuesday. The Iranian Ministry of Health said that four people were killed during a U.S. strike on a wedding in southern Iran. The U.S. military did not comment on that particular incident, but a U.S. Central Command spokesperson acknowledged there were reports of civilian casualties during Tuesday's attacks. Iran retaliated on Tuesday by targeting the Gulf and Jordan. Early Wednesday morning, Kuwaiti armed forces said it was intercepting missile and drone attacks coming from Iran. Hadil Al-Shalchi, NPR News, Istanbul.
11: Some of the most influential figures in the global fight for gender equality are honoring Gloria Steinem. She died yesterday at the age of 92. The journalist and activist spent a lifetime championing women's rights, including abortion rights. She said despite the Supreme Court's decision to strike down Roe v. Wade, her work on reproductive justice was not in vain. It's NPR.
16: And it's on WNYC in New York. I'm Sean Carlson. 81 degrees right now at 2:04. New York City will not let public school students below ninth grade use artificial intelligence this school year. City education officials announced the new AI policy around a week before the first day of school. City Schools Chancellor Kamar Samuel says it's important for students to learn how to solve problems without AI.
17: They haven't developed the necessary skills to do those critical thinking or to write the strong paragraph independently. And so we want our kids to be able to do that and solve problems and engage in a productive struggle.
16: High schoolers can use limited technology for career readiness and AI literacy. Teachers may not use AI for grading, crisis managing, and decisions about students' graduations or promotions. The West Indian American Day Parade will take place over Eastern Parkway in Brooklyn on Monday. It's one of the city's biggest cultural celebrations of the year. The event officially starts at 11 o'clock on Monday morning, celebrating Caribbean culture with elaborate costumes, vibrantly decorated floats, and music. But that's just one of many events in the coming days commemorating West Indian communities, including a Soca festival, a youth carnival, and a steel pan competition, plus traditional Juve celebrations. The big event brings lots of street closures. We've got a list of those at our news site, Gothamist. Right now, 81 degrees, mostly sunny here in lower Manhattan. We're going to see temperatures this evening here in our area fall to the low 70s. There's a chance of some showers and thunderstorms tonight. It's going to stay humid in any event. For tomorrow, partly sunny, more rain, thunderstorms are possible. Stay humid, highs reaching the mid-80s. More rain, thunderstorms possible tomorrow night, lows in the upper 60s. 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It's Thursday afternoon at 2:06.
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9: This is Fresh Air. I'm Tanya Mosley. My guest today, director Paul Greengrass, makes films about the choices ordinary people make when they're trapped inside forces they cannot control. He's taken us to the streets of Derry as British soldiers opened fire on civil rights marchers in Bloody Sunday, aboard a hijacked plane on September 11th in United 93, and onto a cargo ship seized by Somali pirates and Captain Phillips. His new film, The Uprising, takes on a story familiar to generations of English schoolchildren, the Peasants' Revolt of 1381. In the film, the play cut the population in half, making workers more valuable than ever. But the ruling class is determined to keep them in their place. When the government imposes a brutal tax to finance its wars, tens of thousands march on London. Andrew Garfield stars as an unnamed farmer called the Plowman. He's buried his wife and children and is deep in debt on land that no longer produces a crop. As the revolt gathers around him, his private grief becomes political rage. And in this scene, the radical priest, John Ball, played by Jamie Bell, offers the Plowman a new way to understand his suffering.
20: God has taken much from him.
21: God left my fields long ago.
20: No, he has not left you. It is his plan.
21: His plan? Why would God have a plan to cause us such pain?
20: The sickness was his punishment for the crimes of the rich.
21: So why do we suffer also?
20: To show us the truth. And fill us with rage. Surrender to it. And it will set you free.
9: I saw the uprising earlier this summer. And since then, just weeks before the September 10th release, the film has taken on a surprising new frame. The Rise of Robin Hood. Paul Greengrass, welcome back to Fresh Air.
22: Oh, very nice to be here again.
3: So, Paul, I am very curious about this connection between the Peasants' Revolt and the story that we know of Robin Hood. Tell me about it.
22: Well, the film is about the Peasants' Revolt, which is one of the greatest rebellions in English history in 1381 in the middle of the medieval world. And it's from that period that the legend of Robin Hood emerged. And the two are connected because both of them speak to a bitterly divided world between the rich and the poor. And one of the things that occurred, you know, Robin Hood was really just a moniker for an outlaw prior to 1381. Mm-hmm. But after the Peasants' Revolt, that was when the ballads and the legend of Robin Hood got going and became wildly popular in medieval England because it spoke to people's desires for a better world, a fairer world, against, you know, the rapacious rich. And so in the story of this simple farmer, he eventually becomes an outlaw, and he becomes an outlaw at the time when the Robin Hood legend was getting going, and it got going because of the world that the Peasants' Revolt took place in.
3: This is a story that you grew up learning as a schoolboy, and it came back up for you, though, during the pandemic.
22: Correct.
3: Take me to that place where you're thinking about this story coming back up for you.
22: Well, yes, I started writing it in the pandemic. I've been thinking for a while about doing a sort of story rooted in English history and about sort of resistance and a sort of freedom fighter type film. And so when the pandemic came and we were all locked down, it just became natural. What I wanted was to do a story about an ordinary person, an ordinary farmer, caught up in tumultuous events, events that would feel, I think, although it's set in the medieval world, would feel very familiar to an audience today. Because I think in many ways, when you think of the turbulence in our world today, it is driven by these great inequalities and the rage that people feel about elites and all those things that wherever you are on the political spectrum, I think we recognise that that's what's going on in your country and mine and Europe and beyond. And it just seemed to me that this story really spoke to that.
3: You know, I was really struck by the fact that, I mean, we lost more than 1 million people to COVID in this country. And during the plague, half of England...
22: Unimaginable, really, isn't it?
3: It is unimaginable.
22: I mean, when you look back, it's only a few years, and yet it seems like we haven't really processed it properly. But I think that's how it goes. I think these things work in subterranean and mysterious ways. And it certainly was the case in medieval Europe.
3: Yeah, take me to that place because, right, we have lost so many people not so long ago. And these people, these characters in this film are living that same reality. Mm. It is after losing an unimaginable amount of people to the plague. Mm. And one of the things that really struck me is how numb they seem to feel.
22: Yeah.
3: Disassociated.
22: Right. Yeah. And This was the first time that plague came to Europe.

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3: 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That's followed by All Things Considered at 4 o'clock this afternoon. Right now, it's 83 degrees, mostly sunny here in lower Manhattan. We're going to continue to see weather like we've been seeing it. Tonight, there's a chance of some showers and thunderstorms. We'll see lows this evening, probably in the low 70s. It'll stay humid tonight as well. Tomorrow, much of the same, partly sunny, chance of showers, thunderstorms through the day. It's WNYC at 3 p.m.
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5: Thousands of U.S. police departments use SWAT cameras to track cars. As allegations of misuse pile up, residents ask, how much surveillance is too much? From WAMU and NPR in Washington, this is 1A. Hi, I'm Jen White. In recent years, dozens of police officers have lost their jobs for misusing flock cameras to stalk and harass people, especially women. In one U.S. city, federal officials searched a flock camera network thousands of times for information on immigration cases, a direct violation of city policy. Now people around the country are destroying flock cameras in protest. What does the debate around flock mean for the future of public safety and privacy rights in the U.S.? If there are flock cameras in your community, how do you feel about it? Email us at 1A at WAMU.org.
6: BBC News with Eileen McHugh. Israel's far-right National Security Minister Itamar Ben-Gvir has outlined a plan for almost 2 million Palestinians to leave Gaza within the next 7 years. Mr. Ben-Gvir said the plan was realistic and that there were countries ready to receive people from Gaza. It's not the first time it's being floated, as our Middle East analyst Sebastian Usher explains.
7: The Israeli Defence Minister spoke just yesterday, on Wednesday, saying that Israel does have plans for the removal of Gazans and is essentially waiting for US approval. Now, remember, not so long ago, President Trump came up with this extraordinary idea for Gaza to be turned into a holiday resort in which all the Palestinians would have been removed and then might be able to come back to some extent. He walked back on that. But, I mean, this has been out there for some time. Israel and its defenders have always said that the war in Gaza was not about the removal of the Palestinian people. It was not about evicting them from their land. When you have something like this, obviously it weakens that argument a little bit more.
6: Hundreds more students and teachers in Indonesia are suffering from food poisoning after eating government-issued free meals. Officials in central Java say more than 700 students and 25 teachers have been suffering from diarrhea and vomiting after consuming grilled chicken. Almost 1,000 Indonesians had already fallen ill in separate incidents. The American companies Blue Origin and SpaceX have withdrawn from next week's International Space Summit in Paris. This follows reports of pressure from the US government. Here's Ella Bicknell.
8: President Macron's space summit has been in the works for more than a year now. But just 5 days before 120 countries are due to meet in Paris, four US space companies have pulled out, including Jeff Bezos's Blue Origin and Elon Musk's SpaceX. A White House official is said to have told the companies that attending could be seen as support for EU policies, and that France's failure to coordinate with America on the summit showed anti-competitive practices. The French government says the event is an open dialogue about the future of space.
6: A spacecraft sent to explore Mercury has arrived close enough to release two probes that will map the solar system's smallest and least explored planet. The Beppe Colombo mission was launched in 2018 by the European and Japanese space agencies. It will take high-resolution pictures of the planet and study its magnetic field. The spacecraft has travelled billions of kilometres. Geraint Jones is one of the lead scientists.
9: There's a huge amount still left to be learned. We need to map the whole planet. The interior of Mercury is something we want to learn a lot about. How is the material distributed inside? It's incredibly dense. We don't know why. Learn more, hopefully, about how it generates its magnetic field.
6: You're listening to the latest world news from the BBC.
3: And it's on WNYC in New York. I'm Sean Carlson. It's 83 degrees right now at 3:04. New York City is spending $1 million to help students learn about September 11th as the 25th anniversary of the attacks approaches. The money will help provide free trips to the 9/11 Memorial and Museum. City Council Speaker Julie Menon says the attacks devastated New York.
10: And nearly 25 years ago, our city lost so much. We lost friends, we lost family members, we lost neighbors, we lost entire neighborhoods, precious lives, and whole livelihoods.
3: The funding will also support educational programs for students and teachers. The museum's president, Beth Hillman, notes that every student currently attending a New York City school was born after the attacks. A new program that provides free rideshare services to domestic violence survivors is expanding in New York City. WNYC's Brittany Krickstein has more.
11: For some people fleeing abusive relationships, one thing stands in their way: how to get from point A to point B safely. For the past year, Uber has partnered with the mayor's office to end domestic and gender-based violence to help solve that problem. The Hope Rides program provides free transportation to survivors fleeing unsafe situations. It can also be used to help them get to court, to the city's family justice centers, and even order food through Uber Eats. Susan Jacob is executive director of the Family Justice Center in Queens. She says the program lives up to its name.
12: That's what I've noticed with many, many of our survivors. They walk away feeling hopeful.
11: Uber has promised $80,000 to New York City's Hope Rides program this fiscal year, up from $50,000 last year.
3: Tonight's going to be mostly cloudy. Chances of some showers and thunderstorms. Humid with temperatures in low 70s. For tomorrow, partly sunny. Again, showers, thunderstorms are possible. It'll stay humid. Highs reaching the mid-80s with more rain. Thunderstorms possible tomorrow night. Lows again in the upper 60s. 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It's a Thursday afternoon at 3:06.
13: I'm Maria Hinojosa, this week on Latino USA. Pulitzer Prize-winning historian Ada Ferrer on Keeper of My Kin, a family memoir shaped by exile, love, and history.
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5: This is 1A. I'm Jen White. If you've driven lately, or maybe you're driving right now, there's a good chance your car's license plate has been snapped by a flock camera. The small black solar-powered cameras are typically attached to poles or stoplights near local roads. The private company behind them, Flock Safety, has amassed more than 120,000 surveillance cameras spread across every U.S. state but Alaska. As the backlash to flock cameras grows, how are cities responding? And what does the debate over flock cameras tell us about the balance between public safety and privacy rights? Joining us now is Joseph Cox. He's an investigative reporter and co-founder of 404 Media. Joseph, welcome to the program.
15: Thank you for having me.
5: And we want to hear from you. If your community has flock cameras, how do you feel about them? Where do you think the balance lies between keeping communities safe and preserving people's privacy? Email us at 1a@wamu.org. And we'll note we did invite Flock Safety to take part in this conversation, but they declined. Automatic license plate readers aren't new, Joseph. That's the technology highway authorities use to bill drivers on toll roads. Parking garages use them to track cars when they enter, how much they should pay when they leave. But flock cameras are different because
15: because they record every license plate that drives by and puts them in a searchable database that allows police officers across the country to quickly see a record of where that car has been. What case does Flock make for that level of surveillance?
16: The argument from Flock is that it is basically offering a very new, interesting capability in that rather the ALPR data being restricted to one police department or one state or one jurisdiction, you can have a cop in, say, Texas, perform a search of cameras nationwide. And of course, that will include cameras not just in their own state, but potentially in California or Illinois or anywhere else across the country. That is sort of the real benefit that Flock believes it brings with this product and this technology. Of course, also that national network that other surveillance vendors don't offer is also somewhat the center of the controversy around this company as well.
15: And explain more.
16: Well, there's another company called Axon, which is a very large law enforcement contractor that makes the taser that I'm sure people are familiar with. And they sell license plate readers as well, and they're very big as well. They don't have a national network. Agencies can share between different departments if they wish to do so. But Flock has this network in that, as I said, you can have a cop in one jurisdiction search cameras in another. What we found is that local cops were then using that national network to do searches on behalf of ICE, for example, or for a Texas cop specifically to search cameras nationwide for a woman who self-administered an abortion. And that's really the crux, I think, that started off this national conversation about license plate readers, is that some states don't want that. Some states don't want cops from other jurisdictions reaching into their cameras and searching them.
15: Well, DFLOCK is this open source map where volunteers can identify and document the locations of automated license plate readers like Flock cameras. Here's what the site's founder, Will Freeman, told CNN.
17: There are instances, quite a few instances of stalking by users of the Flock system and also people being falsely implicated in crimes. It happened here in Denver. It wasn't too serious. It was a package theft, but they relied entirely on Flock evidence and not any of the other evidence. And that ended up with a woman having to prove her own innocence. And there have been more serious incidents where people were held at gunpoint on the ground because they thought it was a stolen car. So, yeah, you see law enforcement rely very heavily on Flock and similar vendors rather than doing like a full investigation.
15: Joseph, how did Flock become the dominant automatic license plate reader in the market?
16: I think it's really interesting because they actually kind of started with homeowners associations, and this technology used to really be only available to federal government agencies. Then it did become available to, you know, highway patrols and state agencies and eventually local ones. Flock did it the other way around, where they started with homeowners associations, then they branched out into local departments as well. They sort of tackled it the other way around. And they are very much focused on that local angle. They don't really have many federal contracts at all. They have done some pilot programs with federal agencies, like giving ICE direct access or the Secret Service as well. But they did it much more from sort of the ground up. And I think that was probably pretty effective for Flock in building such a very large footprint across the United States.
15: Well, and when we think about that footprint, Flock doesn't publicly share the locations of all of its cameras, but there are volunteers who are recording and publicizing the locations of those cameras. How are they finding them?
16: Yeah, so people either just identify them themselves visually when they are driving or walking down the street or whatever. The cameras are pretty distinctive looking. Or you can also do public records requests like we did and researchers did as well, which can give you the location of all of these cameras. It gives you the location potentially and also the reason that these cameras are being used. To Flock's credit, that is because the company is quite transparent when it comes to its auditing tools. You know, the company is creating this paper trail that us as journalists can then go and request from police departments and use it that way. It's just that, you know, I imagine Flock isn't so happy with its transparency approach now because it is causing a lot of focus to be on this company.
15: Well, we're hearing from you. Someone emails, the only ones that have to be concerned about these cameras are the people who are doing something wrong. So what's the problem? Now, we should note that in recent months, at least 50

0: Ways are that, it would be a very useful tool for finding a missing person, maybe somebody who has been kidnapped. Flock says it has been used in murder investigations as well. And I think that brings up, a pretty important point, which is that, yes, it's really, really good apparently for finding missing people. And a key part of that is that it does not require a warrant. There is no sort of, judicial approval going on here. You're not going to a judge and saying, hey, please approve this search so I can do that. So they're able to move very, very quickly when a law enforcement officer uses this tool. But as you allude to some of the abuses, it also leaves, plenty of room for cops to abuse access to this system because they don't need to go get a warrant.
1: Well, for instance, a police officer in Texas used Flock's cameras to track a woman across state lines who he suspected of receiving an out-of-state abortion. And at least 50 law enforcement officers across the country have been fired, and they're facing criminal charges for misusing Flock, including for stalking women. At this point in time, what safeguards, if any, does Flock have in place to prevent that sort of conduct?
0: Yeah, so in June, we reported that this was a national issue when it came to police officers abusing access to their Flock cameras. Since then, and since the Washington Post report as well, Flock has introduced more safeguards where it's going to hold on to data for a shorter amount of time. So theoretically, if there is abuse, abusive police officers are going to be able to access less information about their ex-wife or girlfriend or boyfriend or whoever it is they're stalking. They are mandating the use of auditing tools as well. So police departments will be in a better position to find employees and co-workers who are abusing their access. Of course, that doesn't address the fundamental concern that I hear from civil rights experts and libertarians and liberties experts, in that there is still no sort of legal requirement to use this tool and capability. It is really at the whim of the individual user, in this case, a police officer.
1: Well, you might not have noticed a Flock camera on your local roads, but you may have come across videos on social media of people vandalizing the cameras. One of those vandals is a young man who goes by the name Nomark. He's amassed nearly 1 million followers across Instagram and TikTok, posting videos of himself disabling Flock cameras in the Minneapolis area while he's masked. Here's what he told 1A.
2: My name is Nomark. I'm from Minneapolis, and I've been fighting against Flock cameras for about 3 months now. I've been doing a lot of different things, like posting videos online, talking about what they're doing, trying to bring awareness to it, and then actually going out and, doing stuff to get rid of Flock. I've hosted protests. I had one here in Minneapolis earlier in the month where, a few hundred people showed up protesting against these cameras. There's people very passionate about wanting to get rid of these cameras. I don't like what Flock is doing. I don't like how they're kind of essentially setting up a surveillance state. They track, everybody, regardless if they're suspected of a crime or not. They're being severely misused and no one wants them. And yet they still keep popping up in our city and we can't get rid of them. Like no one voted for this. No one chose to have these. They just appeared without our consent and we can't get rid of them. I know there's so many cities that are pushing back against its own citizens to keep these things up. But that's why there's people like me out here who are pushing back, fighting back, because they're so hated.
1: We'll hear more from Nomark a bit later. We're talking to Joseph Cox. He's an investigative reporter and co-founder of 404 Media. And we're hearing from you. Emily emails, I live in Newport, Kentucky, right across the water from Cincinnati. While Newport recently ended their contract with Flock cameras, the city of Cincinnati continues to use them, as do other cities in the area. Like many in northern Kentucky, I work and spend quite a bit of time in Cincinnati. It almost feels futile to end a contract with Flock cameras in one small town, only to cross into another town and be under the surveillance from those cameras. Are there conversations happening on a regional basis or even on a state and federal basis to address this on a larger level? Well, coming up, we get into the response at the local level, the state level, and the national level. And we still want to hear from you. Email us at 1a@wamu.org. Tell us how you feel about Flock cameras in your community, if you've seen them, and if your community is pushing back at all. Email us at 1a@wamu.org. We'll be right back.

0: From Poverty to Comfort and A Relative Unknown to Emmy nominated, comedian Robbie Hoffman has been through some big life shifts. And even when facing criticism for her remarks, she still wants to speak her truth.
1: I don't know. 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
0: I'm Juana Summers. 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
6: 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From the estate of Joan B. Kroc, whose bequest serves as an enduring investment in the future of public radio and seeks to help NPR be the model for high-quality journalism in the 21st century. 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
7: This is 1A. I'm Jen White. We're discussing the backlash to flock cameras and what widespread deployment of license plate readers on U.S. roads means for privacy rights. We're with Joseph Cox. He's an investigative reporter and co-founder of 404 Media. And joining us now is Michael Soifer. He's an attorney at the Institute for Justice. That's a nonprofit public interest law firm. Michael, welcome to 1A.
8: Thank you for having me.
7: We also want to hear from you. If your community has flock cameras, how do you feel about them? Where do you think the balance lies between keeping communities safe and preserving people's privacy? Email us at 1a@wamu.org. Katie emails, I live in Columbia, South Carolina, and my job requires travel. So now I see new cameras going up every week at the main intersections around and outside the city. There was a city hearing in Irmo the other week where a man spoke out against the camera installations, but it was barreled through regardless. When I hear of people tearing them down, I can't help but feel vicarious satisfaction. I'm pretty boring, but it makes my skin crawl that I feel watched all around town every day, everywhere I go. The false premise that you don't need to worry if you're not doing anything wrong is so un-American. So Katie there describes Irmo pushing through a plan to put up flock cameras. But Joseph, since the start of 2026, more than 160 cities have canceled their contracts with the company. 90 of those cancellations happened in August of this year alone. That's according to Secure Justice, an anti-surveillance advocacy group. Why are so many cities cutting ties with flock right now?
9: It really is a culmination of all of the issues that we've been bringing up in our coverage and then other outlets as well. ICE performing these lookups through cops, the abortion search, the abuse by police officers as well. And, you know, you did mention that a lot of people are vandalizing these cameras. I would say the vast majority of people opposing them are simply going to city council meetings or voicing their opinion that way. The vandalism is spreading, but I still think that most people are voicing them in sort of more ordinary ways. Although while some cities are ditching flock cameras, often because of this national network I mentioned, several of the cities that we found are switching over to Axon now. So a lot of residents of some of these cities are still going to have license plate readers in their local communities. It's now sort of up to them to decide, well, do we also want an Axon camera here as well?
7: Well, we should note that Flock told Ars Technica, quote, so far in 2026, new city partnership have outpaced non-renewals by approximately 10 to 1. So, Joseph, what does that signal to you about the demand for this technology and especially access to that national network, despite documented cases of misuse and community pushback?
9: Oh, I think law enforcement agencies on a state and a local level especially really do value this technology. It absolutely does afford them all sorts of surveillance and investigative benefits. Again, they can just tap into the system essentially whenever they want without a warrant. I can absolutely see the investigative benefit and why agencies would want it and why the cities would want it as well. It's another question of whether residents are going to be comfortable with that as well.
7: Well, Michael, the law firm you represent, you work for, represents several clients who are challenging the government's power to deploy license plate readers across their cities. Walk us through what's at issue in these cases.
8: That's right. So the Supreme Court has said that people have a reasonable expectation of privacy in their physical movements. And over the past roughly 8 years, it's sort of developed a test in a series of cases to try to distinguish, you know, conventional police surveillance techniques from unconventional dragnet surveillance technologies that just conflict with our expectations of privacy we have in our public movements. The Supreme Court has made clear that, you know, it's not the case that the second you leave your door, you're just open to any and all police surveillance. And so the claim in our cases is that these cameras, when they're set up in extensive systems, they're collecting troves of information about lots of totally innocent people's movements. That violates the Fourth Amendment. It violates a reasonable expectation of privacy that we all have in our physical movements.
7: We got this question from Dick, who emails, why don't police limit the camera data to local only? Or would that be possible? And what I'm hearing, Joseph, from you is that in some cases, some cities are, you know, going with companies that do provide only that local footprint of data. There are some companies that are still going to Flock for the national database as well. Has Flock put in place any parameters around what police are able to access?
9: Yeah, I would say that if you're a police department or a city that is using Flock, you can still sort of opt out of the national database. That is an option for these agencies and cities to do. That said, when we were reporting the story about cops doing lookups for ICE, we were calling police departments saying, hey, we have your license plate reader records here. It shows that cops are searching your cameras from across the country on behalf of ICE. And frankly, these police officers had no idea what we were talking about. They did not understand the power of the national network. And there was clearly an education problem here from Flock to some of its law enforcement customers where, yes, these law enforcement agencies could opt out of the national network, but some of them don't even know that's a possibility. So there's also an issue there.
7: Well, and Michael, is the case you're making with your plaintiffs, is it the issue of surveillance, or is it the at all, like even at the local level, or is it really this concern about this national surveillance network?
8: It's about the surveillance, regardless of whether it's national or local. You know, people who aren't reasonably suspected of any crime are being surveilled or having their movements tracked and collected in an AI-assisted database. That's oftentimes accessible to every single police officer in a department. It's obviously worse if it's accessible to police officers all across the country, but it's a Fourth Amendment violation, whether it's our own local police doing it or it's a police department somewhere else.
7: We got this email from Susan who says, I live and work in Louisville, Kentucky. I honestly don't understand all the uproar over this issue. Here we have children killing children with guns at bus stops. A Flock camera was able to assist in finding the perpetrators in the most recent incident. I just feel that if you carry a cell phone, and who doesn't, you are trackable or traceable. If you aren't doing anything wrong, why would it matter? Michael, what are your plaintiffs say in response to that sentiment?
8: That's just fundamentally inconsistent with our values, the values embodied in the Fourth Amendment. The Fourth Amendment requires police to have suspicion before they collect information about us, before they invade our privacy, not the other way around. Flock cameras turn that upside down. As for the point about cell phones, yes, your cell phone is tracking you. That's going to a private company. It's not immediately accessible to the government. And over the past 8 years, the Supreme Court has repeatedly said that if the government wants to track your location using your cell phone, they need a warrant.
7: Well, a few weeks ago, Flock issued new guidance for police departments who use its license plate database. Here's how Flock's founder and CEO Garrett Langley described the reasoning behind the update.
10: Without a reasonable doubt, Flock has helped so many cities, thousands of cities, reduce their crime. And the question people are asking, which is right, is what is the cost of that crime reduction? And I think as we continue to evolve as a business, as we continue to grow in our response, we want to continue to push privacy forward too. And so for us, these changes are the next chapter of a long book I hope to write on how we build a better version of America that's both safer, protects our privacy, and holds those who have power accountable.
7: Now, we should note that there are currently no publicly available independent studies analyzing the effect of Flock cameras on crime. But Joseph, walk us through what these recent changes entail.
9: Yeah, so the recent changes are very much about the amount of data and the time at which Flock is going to hold on to this information. It was traditionally around 30 days, and now it's going to be reduced to 7 days. So if an abusive cop is going to log into the system and start stalking their ex-wife or boyfriend or husband or whoever, there is going to be less data there to, you know, obviously follow this person's movements. I would say that Flock has a habit of doing this in that there will be coverage like ours or the Washington Post or other outlets, and then they will introduce changes such as when we reported on the ICE and abortion stuff, they removed California from the national network entirely for some time, and Illinois as well, and I think Virginia, if I'm remembering correctly. So Flock has a habit of doing this, of turning what is a scandal into essentially a PR opportunity where they can position themselves to say, hey, actually, look, we are much better than our competitors when it comes to this sort of thing.
7: Michael, right after those updates were announced, your organization, the Institute for Justice, issued a statement on the reforms calling them, quote, yet more window dressing. What were your critiques of these new safeguards?
8: They don't really address the fundamental problem, which is warrantless mass surveillance of every driver in the country. Even with these changes, they're still feeding troves of data into an AI-assisted database. They're still making it available to police without a warrant. The fundamental reform that we need is the one that's spelled out in our Constitution, which is requiring police to go get a warrant before they invade our privacy. Even with Flock's reforms, that just isn't required. Police still have the discretion to search for whatever they want, whenever they want.
7: We're talking to Michael Soifer. He's an attorney at the Institute for Justice, and Joseph Cox. He's an investigative reporter and co-founder of 4OH Media. We're hearing from you, Sean, in Kansas emails. What bothers me most is how easily people accept increasing levels of surveillance as long as they're told it's being done for public safety. History has repeatedly shown that governments usually introduce restrictions on privacy and individual liberties gradually, justified as necessary for security, safety, or the greater good. And once surveillance becomes normal, the conversation almost never seems to be about giving that power back. It becomes about expanding it. We also heard from Chris in Tampa, who emails, we recently had a 99-year-old man in St. Petersburg who drove off his stated route and a Flock camera located him. The police chief indicated without the camera, they would not have located him as quickly. I suggest strict regulation where such cameras can only be turned on within a limited radius for no more than 24 hours at a time when either a person is missing or a dangerous suspect is at large following commission of a violent crime. We got this from Jeffrey, who says if the statement is made that, quote, police use the data from Flock cameras, then this treads into the realm of Fourth Amendment concerns. What gave the police the right to acquire and use that data? Was there probable cause to initiate the search and engage in government surveillance? Now, Michael, we should note Flock did not issue guidance on whether police should obtain warrants before searching their database for specific license plates. What legal protections do Americans have against warrantless searches?
8: Well, there's the Fourth Amendment. Generally, the Fourth Amendment requires a warrant if police want to conduct a search. Police have all sorts of powers to do all sorts of things. They can bust down doors. They can track our cell phones. They can track us for 30 days, even for months. All they have to do is go to a judge, show that they have probable cause, show that the search is narrowly tailored to their purpose, and they can get a warrant. But Flock is, actively trying to avoid a warrant requirement because, you know, there is some inconvenience in going to get a warrant. But that's by design. You know, when police are invading our constitutional rights, when they're invading our privacy, it shouldn't be frictionless.
7: But the challenge here is that if there are flock cameras or license plate readers in a community, people are being surveilled in real time. You may not know it's happening unless there is, you know, a criminal case brought against you or something like that. Is there any way for Americans to prevent being surveilled, even if they're not, you know, if they're unaware of it? Is there any way to protect ourselves?
8: No, not really. Not the way that these devices exist now, not with the regulations that are in place now, because police in many places operate as a fourth unaccountable branch of government. They can go out, they can buy surveillance technologies, they can even use outside funds sometimes to do so. And they will just litter the streets with cameras along all of your habitual ordinary routes. In many places, it's virtually impossible to navigate around them, and it would be extremely inconvenient for most people. In many places, the police won't even tell people where the cameras are, even though at the same time, they say you don't have an expectation of privacy at the locations where those cameras are tracking you.
7: Well, that takes us to this email from Mick, which I think will pick up on the point. Everyone seems to miss the point that you have no expectation of privacy in public. Courts have upheld this for years. You also have no expectation of privacy for information related to a license plate. Courts have held that as well. The entire argument that flock cameras create Fourth Amendment violations is false entirely. Michael, your response?
8: That's incredibly naive. It's based on Supreme Court case law from the 70s and 80s involving much more limited searches and much more limited technologies. Sure, you don't have an expectation that you don't have a reasonable expectation that if you walk out into public, a police officer won't see you or that they won't be able to read your license plate. That's not what people are objecting to. People aren't objecting to their license plates being seen. They're objecting to their license plates being used as an identifier to track them across locations, across time, to build an incredibly detailed record of their movements and of their lives.
7: Joseph, broadly, Americans are somewhat used to surveillance cameras. About 4 in 10 households have a doorbell camera. And the U.S. has the second highest number of closed-circuit surveillance cameras in the world, about one surveillance camera for every 5 people. Why have flock cameras become such a visible target for people's anger while these other forms of surveillance haven't?
9: Yeah, I think that's a fair point, and there's a couple of things there. It really depends on who can access that data and when. A ton of people have Ring doorbells, as you say. The cops can't necessarily get immediate access to that footage, although there are some products that may potentially allow that as well. But generally, that's your information, and law enforcement can't just access that whenever they wish. So there is obviously that sort of thing. And I think, secondly, flock cameras are just so visible when it comes to sort of the surveillance apparatus built around the United States. You know, somebody earlier mentioned mobile phones and those constantly tracking you. That's kind of hard to visualize, I think, for a lot of people. There's a lot of very technical surveillance that happens sort of in the background with telecommunication networks and very abstract stuff. Flock cameras are on your street corner. They're very visible. You can look up and see one. And now people have sort of a tangible object that they can, you know, focus their anger on.
7: Well, that's Joseph Cox. He's an investigative reporter and co-founder of 404 Media. Joseph, thanks for your time.
9: Thank you.
7: Michael Soifer, an attorney with the Institute for Justice, is sticking with us. We're hearing from you. Jillian in North Carolina emails, my car was stolen from my driveway earlier this summer, and it was returned to me after the Raleigh Police Department received a notification that it had been spotted on a local flock camera. I'm grateful to have my car back, but feel a sense of dissonance knowing that the same system has been used to violate privacy rights. I think it's a powerful tool that can do a lot of good for public safety, but it needs strongly enforced rules that need to be put in place. Still to come, Dayton, Ohio canceled its contract with Flock, but not before immigration officials searched its database thousands of times. A local reporter tells us how it happened and what the city is doing next. That's just ahead. This is 1A.

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9: Back to our conversation in a moment, but first we'd love your help with an upcoming show. It's been nearly 25 years since the September 11th terror attack on the World Trade Center in New York City. Thousands of first responders, from firefighters to EMTs to law enforcement officers, were called to help at the scene. Since then, many of them have struggled with health problems from being exposed to the dust and toxic chemicals so close to ground zero. With every new lung complication or mental health diagnosis or cancer screening, they're reminded of how they put their bodies and health on the line. So we want to hear from you. Were you a first responder on 9/11 or the days that followed? What has your life and health been like since? 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What help do those programs provide? We want to hear about your experiences. 855-236-1A1A. Or leave a message using our app, 1A Vox Pop, and we'll get to your stories next week. Now back to the backlash to flock cameras and what the widespread deployment of license plate readers on U.S. roads means for privacy rights. We're here with Michael Soifer. He's an attorney at the Institute for Justice. We're also hearing from lots of you. Al emails, I'm in favor of flock cameras as they can be used to assist in finding lost children and senior adults and stolen vehicles, as my county sheriff said. We are using the shotgun approach when we would be using a rifle approach and punish only those who have abused the flock system. I feel that flock cameras are a boon to police departments. But we also heard from Doug, who emails, an automated license plate reader misidentified another white car as my red car. I had to pay a toll on a road far from where I was. If it was a stolen car, not a toll, the outcome for me would have been far different. So much for if you're not doing anything wrong. People across the country are showing up to city council meetings to urge local elected officials to cut ties with flock. One man in San Diego showed up to a city council meeting dressed as Darth Vader with this message.
10: The Emperor is a fan of flock, and we must continue utilizing flock technologies so that we can follow and surveil the rebel scum as they move from playground to playground, from playground to pool, from pool to gymnasium, because we all know that the flock cameras are not only following the license plate readers, they are following children. They are following children in parks and gymnasiums, and we need this. I need this so I can stalk my ex-girlfriend.
9: The debate over Flock cameras is also playing out in Dayton, Ohio, months after the city suspended its Flock contract. Joining us now from Dayton to explain why is Sydney Dawes. She's a staff reporter at Dayton Daily News. Sydney, welcome to the program.
11: Thank you for having me.
9: So Dayton suspended its contract with Flock in May under pressure from dozens of city residents. And that's after a review of the cameras revealed that agencies across the city's data, or rather accessed the city's data, more than 7,000 times for requests related to immigration enforcement. How did that come to light?
11: The contract with Flock is actually still ongoing in the city of Dayton. The fixed site camera program has been suspended. And when I say that, I mean the cameras are covered up actually with plastic baggies and thus cannot take imagery around their vicinity. But this really came to light when the Dayton Police Department started noticing an uptick in certain kinds of data sharing. That was in October of 2025 is when the Dayton Police Department says that it identified a higher than expected level of data sharing. When they looked into that further, they noticed that the data sharing capabilities outside of the state of Ohio were actually not disabled in the system. They made a move in November of 2025 to check that box, if you will. But after that, they said that they also needed to
9: Sydney, you still with us?
11: Yes, I'm sorry. They also needed to disable all data sharing on the federal level. They ended up doing that in January of this year. And that is somewhat how we ended up discovering that there was this level of access to the system from federal agencies, was them noticing an uptick in different data being accessed.
9: The Dayton Police Department says the city's policy on Flock cameras specifically bars the data from being used for immigration purposes. And that policy was approved by the city in 2022. So is it clear how that ended up happening anyway?
11: From our understanding, it was a matter of certain boxes in the system not being checked. Ultimately, when the city announced the suspension of its program, that same day it actually announced that it was letting a major within the police force, somebody who was overseeing that division, they let them go. That person lost their job as a result of this. So it was essentially policy violation after policy violation that was happening with this system.
9: And I just want to make sure I understand. Were there members of the Dayton Police Department who had to basically open the door for federal immigration enforcement to come in and search Dayton's data? Or was it just that the system wasn't closed in the way it needed to be closed to prevent that access?
11: From our understanding, this was more so an instance of the system not being closed off to outside agencies like federal agencies accessing the data.
9: So, Michael, who is legally at fault here where a federal agency such as U.S. Customs and Border Patrol references Dayton's Flock camera data for immigration related searches in direct violation of that city's policy?
12: Oftentimes the answer is no one. There are so many obstacles to holding police accountable, to holding their private contractors accountable, that in the end, it may be that no one pays the price unless the police department decides to take action against itself. And that's the problem with all of these policies that are created by the police departments, that are created by Flock, and that are enforced only by Flock and by the police. The model of letting the police themselves just fundamentally doesn't work, and it leaves us all open to abuses and violations of our rights.
9: Sydney, do we know whether any of those requests related to immigration activity resulted in anyone being detained by ICE in the Dayton area?
11: The city of Dayton has said that it's not clear that that's the case. However, organizations that we talk to that work with immigrant families in our region say that they have seen themselves an uptick in activity around the same times that we saw an uptick in searches related to immigration.
9: We got this question from Jerry, who emails, what happens to the Flock cameras when a city cancels its contract? Do the cameras stay up? Are they still active? Is Flock required to remove them? Sydney, you said the contract with Dayton is still active, but at this moment, the cameras are covered. If this relationship between Dayton and Flock ends, is it clear what happens to the cameras?
11: It is not necessarily clear at this time what happens to those cameras. There's a strong presence of citizens in the Dayton area who attend city commission meetings, and their consistent call on this topic has been kind of a multi-step process that they want to see happen. They want to see the contract terminated. They want to see the fixed site cameras, which are the cameras that one sees affixed to a pole, really, when they're driving around downtown Dayton. They want to see those come down. To them, the baggies on cameras are kind of a Band-Aid solution to a topic that they're really passionate about. So it's not clear presently, though, if what would happen, what would next steps would occur if Dayton were to cancel its Flock contract.
9: Well, earlier in the show, we heard from a young man who goes by the name Nomark. He's filmed himself destroying dozens of Flock cameras in the Minneapolis area. And here's what he told us about the backlash to these surveillance cameras.
13: I think another reason why people are so angry and upset with these cameras is because they feel like what they want doesn't matter, or they feel like they are not being listened to by the people that are supposed to represent them, the cities and the government. And I think it's really telling that when people go out and they do things like destroy these cameras, like illegally, they'll support it because to some people, it feels like the only thing they can do.
9: Now, Sydney, Dayton residents have also asked the city not just to remove all the cameras, but to release all the audit reports associated with the camera system. They also want a public hearing where officials must present facts under oath. Has the city complied with any of those other demands?
11: The city has released the audit logs related to immigration searches. So that is what flagged us really to the 7,000 plus searches related to immigration that were made by outside agencies. We are waiting on further audit logs to be released by the city, flagging to searches made for other reasons, though. Audit logs show records of searches really performed within the Flock system. And sometimes those reasons can be rather vague and can just be the word investigation. But there's multiple reasons why an agency can be seeking that data. And we're seeking records of who's asking for what and why.
9: Well, we're still hearing from you. John emails, I worry about law enforcement becoming overly reliant on these systems. There have been cases where Flock camera data has contributed to innocent people being accused before a thorough investigation was conducted. A camera may provide an investigative lead, but it should never be treated as proof on its own. We also heard from Jay, who emails, I'm a criminal investigator employed by a small police department. I have used area Flock cameras to track and arrest individuals who have committed armed assaults, serial retail theft suspects, and gang members. That said, in any organization, you will have a small group of individuals who abuse the system. An important thing to remember is Flock cameras only store videos for 30 days. As with all tools, leadership is the key to holding people accountable for abuse. Michael, for Dayton residents or people living in a community where there is, you know, the presence of Flock cameras, are there ways for them to better understand how the city's data is being used and by whom?
12: It honestly depends. It differs from city to city. Flock enables its customers to have transparency portals. But this ultimately, each customer gets to decide what goes on that transparency portal. They might list all of the other agencies that they're sharing data with. They might not. Some agencies will release the locations of their cameras. Others don't. It differs entirely from country to country because the use of this technology relies almost entirely on police self-regulation and Flock self-regulation.
9: We're talking to Michael Swafer. He's an attorney at the Institute for Justice, and Sydney Dawes, staff reporter at Dayton Daily News. We heard from Lisa in Maryland, who says, I'm not usually fearful, but this extensive network makes me concerned that the federal government could use it to track down dissenters and impose authoritarian rule, a particular concern with the current administration's lack of concern with complying with the law, court orders, and morality. Now, Dayton isn't the only place where law enforcement officials cannot use Flock for immigration reasons. Nine states have blocked similar searches, and in 17 states, in Washington, D.C., police are warned not to conduct searches related to abortions. Michael, what legal measures exist to keep cities like Dayton accountable to ensure that, you know, the guidelines around what searches are prohibited are actually followed?
12: As I've said, oftentimes there aren't any. You know, oftentimes these statutes are passed that might forbid searches for immigration enforcement or to follow someone who's sought out reproductive care. But they may not actually have any penalties or enforcement provisions. They might just rely on the police enforcing them against themselves. So oftentimes there aren't any remedies. At the end of the day, you know, we think the best way to protect people from these types of unlawful searches is by enforcing the Fourth Amendment's warrant requirement, forcing them to go to a judge. Because if an officer wants to conduct a search in violation of state law, they're probably not even going to bother going to the judge because they know they won't get the warrant if they do.
9: Sydney, where does the city of Dayton and the Dayton Police Department's investigation into the data sharing policy violation stand today?
11: The Dayton Police Department is reviewing its practices around the system, but the Dayton City Commission is also working to work with an independent firm or organization that can also do a third-party review of data practices within the city. This is something that Dayton City Commissioners were pretty adamant about moving forward with, and it's also something that citizens have called for. They weren't comfortable with the idea of a policy violation happening within the Dayton Police Department solely being reviewed by the Dayton Police Department. They were adamant about having an outside agency, a neutral third party, reviewing the system as well. At this point in time, the Dayton City Commission is reviewing, I believe, four different proposals with organizations for this work. So we're working toward that process.
9: Well, I just want to note here that while you, for instance, Michael, and other legal experts argue that the use of Flock cameras is a violation of the Fourth Amendment's protections against unlawful searches, some courts disagree. In one case related to Flock cameras in Norfolk, Virginia, a federal judge ruled that license plate readers like Flock are not yet prevalent enough that their use amounts to an unconstitutional search. As we wrap up here, what do you think about where our conversation around this kind of surveillance is heading, especially as Flock continues to expand its footprint across the country?
12: Unfortunately, courts have resolved these cases based on outdated notions of how license plate readers are used and based on incorrect views of the law. I mean, the Supreme Court just this term reversed a bunch of courts that said that police could access Google location history data without a warrant. And in doing so, it rejected a lot of principles that courts have relied on to hold that license plate readers aren't a Fourth Amendment search. So I think going forward, we'll see courts revisiting that analysis much more and reinforcing the Fourth Amendment's requirements as we enter this new age of mass surveillance.
9: Well, that's Michael Swafer. He's an attorney at the Institute for Justice. And Sydney Dawes, staff reporter at Dayton Daily News. Michael, Sydney, thanks for speaking with us. And we did reach out to Flock to participate in this conversation. They declined. Today's producer was Lauren Hamilton. This program comes to you from WAMU, part of American University in Washington, distributed by NPR. I'm Jen White. Nyla Boodoo is with you tomorrow for the Friday News Roundup. Hope you tune in. Thanks for listening. And we'll talk more soon. This is 1A.

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3: 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At 8 o'clock tonight on Point, on the show this evening, the story of a small Ohio town fighting an incursion of toxic wastewater left over from America's fracking boom. That's On Point. 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Q airs at 10 p.m. 83 degrees, partly sunny right now here in lower Manhattan. Temperatures tonight probably going to fall into the upper 60s. There's a chance of more showers and thunderstorms, and tomorrow much of the same. 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It's a Thursday at just about 4 p.m.
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3: Feminist writer and activist Gloria Steinem has died. She was 92 years old. Good afternoon. I'm Sean Carlson, and you are listening to All Things Considered. It's on WNYC. Also coming up, researchers now say that global warming has had an effect on the El Niño climate pattern.
5: The modern El Niños are significantly stronger than the ones that we saw in the pre-industrial era.
3: Forecasters say the current cycle could intensify into the strongest El Niño ever. We'll have more on the potential impacts. And later it's Thursday, so it's time to break down the latest local transit news. On the way is headed your way. We'll have all that and more. Stay with us. News headlines are next.

0: It's WNYC, more All Things Considered, coming up. As the midterms near, NPR's Tamara Keith has another installment of her Swing Shift project. Three swing voters in Pennsylvania tell us what affordability means to them. That's coming up in just a moment.
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1: And right now you are listening to All Things Considered. Looking ahead to Latino USA this evening, it's the story of the tiniest of dog breeds with the biggest attitude, Chihuahuas. Hear how they went from spirit guides in ancient Mexico to contemporary TV stars. That's Latino USA coming up at 9 o'clock tonight right here on WNYC. 83 degrees right now, partly sunny here in lower Manhattan. We're going to see temperatures tonight probably in the upper 60s, maybe cracking 70 in some places. There's a chance of some showers and thunderstorms this evening. For tomorrow, partly sunny. More rain, more thunderstorms are possible. Humid with highs in the mid-80s. It'll be partly cloudy tomorrow night. Again, more showers and thunderstorms possible. It should be cleared up after midnight. Lows in the upper 60s. Looking ahead to Saturday, it's going to be a nice day. Mostly sunny, high of about 80 degrees that day. 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It's a Thursday.

0: 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More All Things Considered coming your way in just a moment. The deadly floods in Nepal have left Nepali Americans grieving the loss of loved ones. They're also grateful for those sending aid from other countries.
1: Nepalese community, of course, they are doing what they can, but seeing the whole world coming together gives me hope in humanity.
0: More from North Texas, home to the largest Nepali population in the U.S. That's coming up in just a few minutes here on All Things Considered. News headlines are next. 83 degrees, partly sunny right now here in Lower Manhattan. We're going to see temperatures in the low 70s tonight. There's a chance of some showers and thunderstorms. WNYC at 4:30.
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6: Live from NPR News in Washington, I'm Amy Held. Iran fired at Kuwait today, retaliation for U.S. bombardments earlier this week, prompting renewed concerns for all-out war after a weeks-long lull. President Trump appears to have settled on a dual approach to the conflict, combining economic pressure with force that flares up. In the first White House press briefing in 40 days today, Vice President J.D. Vance was asked when it all may end.
7: I think the reality is, I don't know the answer to that question. You would have to ask the Iranians.
6: Vance said he would not call it a war, but the timeline is contingent on Iran stopping their strikes on ships in the Strait of Hormuz. The price for a gallon of diesel has broken an all-time record in the U.S. According to GasBuddy data, it's now averaging $5.82 a gallon. Since the U.S. launched the war with Iran 6 months ago, diesel fuel is up more than $2 a gallon, jumping a dime just overnight. The price of diesel affects everything that moves by truck or by train. The former leader of the Federal Emergency Management Agency says the Trump administration is no longer trying to dismantle the agency. NPR's Rebecca Hersher spoke with David Richardson in one of his first interviews since leaving the agency. That happened late last year.
8: Richardson took over at FEMA in May 2025.
9: I went there for three things. To get FEMA through hurricane season, either shut it down or drastically reduce its size and essentially get it ready for rebranding. That's why I went.
8: He was at the agency for about 6 months and says during that time, the Trump administration changed course. And now the country's top disaster agency is here to stay. FEMA and the White House declined to answer questions from NPR about the administration's goals for the agency. Rebecca Hersher, NPR News.
6: This is NPR News.
0: And it's on WNYC in New York. I'm Sean Carlson. It's 83 degrees right now at 4:32. New York City is spending $1 million to help students learn about September 11th as the 25th anniversary of the attacks approaches. The money will help provide free trips to the 9/11 Memorial and Museum. City Council Speaker Julie Menin says the attacks devastated New York.
10: And nearly 25 years ago, our city lost so much. We lost friends, we lost family members, we lost neighbors, we lost entire neighborhoods, precious lives, and whole livelihoods.
0: The funding will also support educational programs for students and teachers. The museum's president, Beth Hillman, notes that every student currently attending a New York City school was born after the attacks. Westchester County students are getting more travel flexibility as their school year begins. County Executive Ken Jenkins says the county is expanding the Beeline Bus System Student Omni program.
11: Eligible students will now receive 4 rides a day, 7 days a week, and they'll be able to use those benefits throughout the entire year, including the summer months, according to their local districts.
0: It's the first enhancement of the area's student transit program since 2015. Jenkins is also encouraging students to remember to tap their Omni card every time they board the bus so officials can better understand the needs of the system. The West Indian American Day Parade will take over Eastern Parkway in Brooklyn on Monday. It's one of the city's biggest cultural celebrations of the year. The event officially starts at 11 o'clock Monday morning, celebrating Caribbean culture with elaborate costumes, vibrantly decorated floats, and music. But that's just one of many events in the coming days commemorating West Indian communities, including a Soca festival, a youth carnival, and a steel pan competition, plus traditional Juve celebrations. The big event brings lots of street closures. We've got a full list of those at our news website. You just head over to gothamist.com. Again, it's 83 degrees. It's partly sunny right now here in lower Manhattan. We're going to see temperatures this evening here in our area fall to the low 70s. For tomorrow, partly sunny, slight chance of showers and thunderstorms in the afternoon. It's going to be humid tomorrow. Again, highs in the mid-80s tomorrow. For tomorrow night, partly cloudy. Again, more rain, thunderstorms are possible. Should be mostly clear after midnight. Lows in the upper 60s. And then looking ahead to the Labor Day weekend proper, it's going to be a beautiful day on Saturday. Mostly sunny, high around 80 degrees. On Sunday, mostly sunny again, highs in the mid-70s. And if you're thinking about heading to some of those Labor Day parade events, it's going to be a nice one. Sunny skies on Monday with highs in the upper 70s. 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
13: This is All Things Considered from NPR News. I'm Elsa Chang in Culver City, California.
14: And I'm Scott Detrow in Washington. Immigration officers are breaking records for how many people they're arresting. And both Republicans and Democrats are hoping the administration's latest strategies will help them this midterm cycle. Here to break down the latest on the politics is NPR's immigration policy correspondent Ximena Bustillo. Hey, Ximena.
15: Hey, Scott.
14: This issue has been so front and center. It's been graphic. It's been emotional for so many voters. It's been very divisive. So how is it playing out in the election?
15: Well, both Republicans and Democrats are trying to find ways to lean into immigration enforcement as one of their top campaign issues this midterm cycle. I analyzed advertisement data from the firm Ad Impact of campaign ads that ran from January to June. And I found that when it comes to immigration, Republicans are spending way more money and running way more ads than Democrats are. And during next week's GOP midterm convention in Texas, there are already several scheduled sessions related to border security, crime and immigration, and other enforcement-related topics. Some Democrats, especially those in states that have seen bigger targeted surges, are trying to speak to the issue as well, but they're largely focused on criticizing the enforcement tactics and the sky-high congressional spending on immigration enforcement. There are still a few months to go before voters make their decisions, and we see if the administration's approach is resonating one way or another at the ballot box. A June Gallup poll showed that there were strong partisan divides on whether immigration was good for the country. Republicans were split, while Democrats largely supported it.
14: We know that the administration has really been pushing to increase the rate of arrests and deportations. It's broken some records. But I'm curious, is it meeting its overall goals?
15: Well, ICE this week announced that it had arrested 50,000 people in the month of August. That's in line with July figures as well. And both of those months were the highest numbers each in a single month under this administration. I spoke with David Hossman of the Deportation Data Project, which is tracking these numbers.
16: All kinds of ICE arrests seem to have been increasing. What's new about the most recent surge is that more arrests seem to be happening now through jails and prisons, through cooperation with state and local authorities. And it suggests that maybe the administration is having more success in working with states and localities.
15: The surge in arrests has been felt throughout the country.
14: Do we have a sense, though, whether all of the people who were arrested were people who entered the country illegally?
15: You know, that is hard to say. When they arrest folks, ICE doesn't necessarily publicly record if someone had legal status and then lost it, thus resulting in their arrest. Over the summer months, hundreds of thousands of people have lost legal status, whether because they were on a temporary protected status that ended, like Haitians, for example, or they are one of the many people whose visas or other permissions to stay are just not being processed. I spoke with Todd Schulte of Forward.us, an immigrant advocacy organization.
17: This is an unprecedented effort both to revoke status to millions of people who have a status today, as well as ramp up deportations.
15: And there is more to come on this front. One of the next groups to potentially lose that temporary protected status is El Salvador, which is the country with the longest lasting TPS designation. About 170,000 people could be affected. So the stripping of status could continue to add to the list of potential ICE targets for arrests.
14: There has been some Republican concern and criticism about the administration's tactics when it comes to these arrests, especially after what happened in Minneapolis at the beginning of the year. Has the administration responded to any of this criticism?
15: To some extent, one of the most bipartisan requests was for ICE to give every officer a body-worn camera to try and get more transparency. ICE told NPR in a statement that they now have all the devices for every officer and agent to have their own, and Mullen told reporters this week that he expects every officer out in the field to have their own by September. But there is skepticism. There's no congressional mandate that officers use the body cameras. And ICE policy does leave it up to the discretion of the ICE director whether the footage gathered is publicly released or not. So we'll see.
14: That is NPR's Jimena Bustillo. Thank you.
15: Thank you.
13: It's been more than a week since devastating floods in Nepal killed at least 1,000 people. Nepali groups in North Texas continue to grieve the loss of friends and family, but they're also determined to help their home country, which is considered the crown jewel of the Himalayas. Priscilla Rice from member station KERA has this report from Plano, Texas.
18: The scent of incense, sitar music, and chants fill the Mystic Mandala Meditation Center. Some of the people come to pray here every week. But this time, they're here for a different reason, grieving the tremendous loss their home country just experienced.
19: Let's come together and sing for Nepal.
18: Some here are still waiting to hear about the fate of their friends, family members, neighbors, and news about affected communities. Others aren't Nepali, but came to show support and help raise money. The flash floods and mudslides devastated dozens of communities, and aside from the death toll, there are more than 4,000 people missing. About 22,000 people of Nepali origin live in the North Texas area, the largest Nepali population in the U.S., according to the Pew Research Center. Vijay Moksha is the founder of the Meditation Center and says people have been trickling in.
20: So I feel that from last week, before that tragedy happened, people have a deeper understanding that, wait, my life is worth something.
18: Musician Ustad Tariq Khan, widely recognized as one of the top tabla players in the world, came to the center to play some of his original compositions. He offered his music as a prayer for healing.
21: I'm so sad, very sad, and also help people. This is very good. It's really, really good things about everybody's, and everybody, they have to help to them.
18: Dipesh Raj Pandey grew up in Kathmandu, the capital of Nepal, and has lived in Texas for over two decades. He still has family living in Nepal. All of them are accounted for after the flooding. But he's still hurting. Many of his friends lost their families. He speaks about the beauty of his country, a place he describes as having towering mountains, hills, and flatlands where crops grow.
1: If I try to explain to you what Nepal is almost like trying to explain chocolate to somebody that hasn't eaten chocolate. How do you explain what chocolate is? You'd have to try.
18: He was happy with the full house that showed up to the fundraiser to help Nepal's prime minister's disaster relief fund, and is grateful for those who are helping across borders to send aid to Nepal.
1: Nepalese community, of course, they are doing what they can, but seeing that the whole world coming together gives me hope in humanity.
18: While in Nepal, the death toll continues to rise. In the Dallas area, several organizations, including various religious faiths, are organizing vigils, memorials, and fundraisers to help their motherland. I'm Priscilla Rice in Dallas.

83 degrees right now here in lower Manhattan. We're going to see temperatures tonight in the low 70s. There's a chance of some showers and thunderstorms. It'll be much of the same for tomorrow, too. We could see some rain, could see some thunderstorms. Highs tomorrow afternoon in the mid-80s. Tomorrow night, partly cloudy again. Yeah, more showers, more thunderstorms with temperatures in the upper 60s. But the weekend's looking really good. Mostly sunny on Saturday, high of about 80 degrees. Sunday, mostly sunny, highs in the mid-70s. Then Labor Day itself, sunny skies with a high of about 78. Get out there and enjoy those waning days of summer. It's WNYC at 4:50.

0: It's All Things Considered on WNYC. I'm Sean Carlson.
1: If you have questions for Winter Issues.
0: It's Thursday. That means it's time for On the Way, our weekly segment on All Things Considered, breaking down the week's transit news. Joining us, WNYC's transportation reporter, Ramsey Khalife, and parks and sanitation reporter, Liam Quigley. All right, we're going to start on a serious note this week. Over the weekend, a 28-year-old nurse was struck and killed by a speeding driver in Sunset Park. She's sadly not the first person or even the first nurse to be killed in that area by a driver in recent years. Tell us more about this stretch of 3rd Avenue.
2: Well, Sean, the clearest way to describe 3rd Avenue is just through the data. And if you look at the last decade, there have been 17 people who have been killed in traffic.
0: Wow.
2: That's 4 people on bicycles, 7 pedestrians, 3 motorists, and then 3 motorcycle or moped drivers. And the death of Jiayi Zheng is just the latest tragedy. She had clocked out of her shift at NYU Langone Hospital, Brooklyn, and was struck by a driver while crossing 3rd Avenue. The tragedy is that she was rushed back to the very same hospital that she worked in.
0: Wow.
2: It was just a block away, and she died.
0: Yeah.
2: So that driver sped off and is yet to be found. The NYPD actually says that this incident is the 4th fatal hit and run on the stretch of road in the last decade.
3: Yeah. And if you're standing on the roadway, I was there on Tuesday reporting out this story, you can see how dangerous it is to cross. People are like scurrying from one median to another across the 8 or 9 lanes in between the light cycles. There's dump trucks, tractor trailers just like barreling through the red lights.
0: Yeah.
3: And it's been that way for decades. Back in 2001, an off-duty NYPD officer who had been drinking all day long plowed into a family crossing 3rd Avenue just blocks from where we're talking about now at this other intersection.
0: Mm-hmm.
3: So just going through old news clips, you see year after year of death on this avenue. And I talked to Amanda Fernandez, who's 14. She crosses right where this nurse was killed very often, and she's walking right by the memorial for that nurse.
4: It's dangerous, especially since the lights they don't last long for walking. It gets dangerous, especially around night. People just drive however they want.
2: I mean, talk about dangerous. It's so dangerous that on average, if you just look at the numbers, more than one person will be killed on 3rd Avenue every year in a car crash. It
0: wow.
2: will happen,
0: yeah.
2: whether they're a pedestrian, a driver, a bicyclist. And it's like clockwork. Liam had mentioned the 2001 case. Let's look at other cases. In 2020, another nurse from NYU, her name was Clara Kang, she was killed while riding her bike after work when she was struck by a speeding driver. And last year, more recently, 2 elderly men were killed by a 23-year-old driver who blew through a red light.
0: Mm.
3: I actually talked to a colleague of both those nurses who was killed, and she was telling me they hear about things are going to change here, things are going to change here, and they're not seeing it. And, you know, we're hearing about improvements that are not coming.
0: Yeah, yeah. Well, to that end, I mean, there's clearly a lot of tragedies that are piling up on 3rd Avenue here. What has been the city's response to that?
3: In 2020, they did reduce the speed limit from 30 miles an hour to 25 miles an hour on this stretch. And there have been talks of plans to fix this under Mayor Eric Adams, but they stalled out. And that kind of goes with a trend of safety projects that kind of, you know, stalled out during his administration.
0: Yeah.
2: Yeah. And State Senator Andrew Gunardis, he's actually been very vocal about this problem. He oversees the district, by the way, that includes Sunset Park.
0: Mm-hmm.
2: I mean, he said, look, in 2023, the community board was introduced to these plans by the Adams administration, and they were overwhelmingly in favor of it. All these deaths happening, they need some change. So
0: yeah.
2: the plans was going to, you know, reduce the number of traffic lanes, add a protected bike lane, create better visibility on intersections. And he also noted that there was some pushback from industrial and manufacturing businesses in the neighborhood. Like I said, the strip of road as a trucking corridor as well.
0: Right.
2: There's lots of heavy traffic. So while this project has been stalled, the community has practically been begging for help here. Why don't we listen to Gunardis?
5: We have been crying out for help here. The city went radio silent in the last administration and pulled the plan, just ghosted the neighborhood. And here we are now left with the consequences, another dead pedestrian because of reckless speeding that we know we can fix.
2: So Gunardis says that he did speak with the Mamdani administration after last week's tragedy. And we reached out to the DOT, and they say that, look, they do plan on sharing a new proposal to fix 3rd Avenue sometime soon, but they've yet to offer a very specific timeline.
0: Okay. All right, switching gears here. I've been seeing this all over social media. I've been dying to talk about this on the way. Ramsey, you visited an MTA facility this week to meet New Yorkers who won MetroCard vending machines in an auction that celebrated the end of the fare payment system. Why do these people buy these machines?
2: There were a lot of people who bet on these, and they were all quite interesting. Okay. So I went to a warehouse in Maspeth, Queens. It's an MTA facility. And I went there this week where the first batch of the lucky bidders were picking up their very own decommissioned, so you can't use the computers,
0: right,
2: MetroCard machines.
0: Okay.
2: From the people I spoke to, at a minimum, $2,000 were spent on these machines in these bids.
0: Wow.
2: The MTA actually auctioned off more than 60 different machines. And they described it as maybe a final send-off to the bygone era of swiping MetroCards. So iconic.
0: Mm-hmm.
2: There were 380 bids total, and the MTA actually donated three of them to one to the Department of Education headquarters, Stuyvesant High, and Transit Tech High School in East New York.
0: Cool.
2: So here's Brian Moore. He was one of the winners. He actually flew in from Los Angeles to pick up a MetroCard machine, and here he is explaining his love for New York.
6: It's the best city on the planet. Don't tell LA I said that, but it is so nice to be back here. I bringing a pretty sizable piece of it back with me, so maybe it'll remind me of being here.
0: Don't tell me he's flying back with it.
2: No, so Brian is actually going to ship that machine on a freight truck, bring it across the country back to LA. I think the shipping is more expensive than how much he paid for the machine itself.
0: Right?
2: And he says he plans, you know, he's an artist, so he's going to put it in his studio, maybe add his own computer system to it, you know, really have a lot of fun.
3: Yeah. Did you get one?
2: I didn't get one. You know, a lot of people thought I did. I posted a photo on Instagram.
3: Are you allowed to get one?
2: I don't think I would be. Right. But, the MetroCard's so iconic.
0: Yeah.
2: And the MTA, they did all these collaborations with the cards. This might not be the last auction to celebrate this era. They mentioned they have about 1 million cards that they haven't sold yet.
0: Oh.
2: So they might auction them off or disintegrate them. We don't know how.
0: Disintegrate them?
3: Well, that's
0: okay.
2: All right. Scary.
0: All right. Well, every week in our On the Way newsletter, we answer a question from a curious commuter. This one is from Murray in Brooklyn, who asks, are there any plans to install additional countdown clocks at subway stations other than the ones that you can see from the platform?
2: Right. Well, the MTA has expanded the ways in which it shares train arrival information. We think of those traditional countdown clocks that suspend from the ceilings at station platforms. But in recent years, and obviously a lot of riders must have noticed by now, they begin featuring new things. So they have these customer info centers, about 4,000 of them in the system. Those are those big screens on platforms and mezzanines. They show advertisements and arrival times. There's also 500 sidewalk screens, so when you're entering a subway station, you can see it from the staircase. Riders can also, by the way, use the MTA app. I've mentioned this in previous episodes.
0: Right.
2: But you can get live train time information on your phone whenever you need to if there's no countdown clock there.
0: Okay. Well, thanks to Murray for the question and also to WNYC's Ramsey Khalife and Liam Quigley. You can stay in the know on all things transit or ask a question of your own by signing up for our weekly newsletter at gothamist.com/on the way. My friends, thanks so much.
3: Thank you.
2: Thanks, Sean.

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1: It's WNYC. More All Things Considered coming your way after the top of the 5 o'clock hour. Looking at tomorrow, it's Friday, which means it's time for Science Friday. Between E. coli in blueberries, glass in popsicles, and that dreaded cyclosporiasis, there's been a summer of food recalls. Tomorrow on Science Friday, hear about the data, or how the data compares to previous years, and whether cuts to food safety agencies are to blame. Plus, a conversation with mathematician and data scientist Jennifer Chavez about networks, AI, and academia. That's tomorrow at 2 p.m. right here on WNYC. It's 83 degrees right now here in lower Manhattan. We're going to see temperatures tonight in the low 70s. Some showers, thunderstorms are possible. Tomorrow, much of the same. We could see some rain, possibly some thunderstorms with highs in the mid-80s. It'll stay pretty humid, too. 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It's a minute before 5 p.m. on a Thursday.
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1: There is drama in the courtroom today in the trial of the Massachusetts mother charged with murdering her three children. The jury has been trying to reach consensus for 6 days. I'm Sean Carlson. This is All Things Considered. You're listening on WNYC. Also coming up, Gloria Steinem didn't just advocate for the rights of women. She also helped shape one of the most classic children's albums of all time.
4: You and me are free to be.
1: Steinem died yesterday at the age of 92. Coming up, more on this less well-known aspect of her legacy. Also, the charges represent a rare moment of the Justice Department seeking to hold immigration officers accountable. We're going to hear about what those charges are and more. Stay with us. News headlines are next.
5: Live from NPR News in Washington, I'm Janine Herbst. In Massachusetts, jurors in the Clancy murder trial have been sent home after deliberating for a sixth day on whether to convict Lindsay Clancy of murder for strangling her three children in 2023. Today, they sent Judge William Sullivan a note, and then he called them to the bench to speak to each one individually. Clancy's attorney says one juror appears to be causing a deadlock, and the defense asked for that juror to be removed. The judge has refused. Clancy's attorneys argue she was suffering from postpartum psychosis when she killed the children. Deliberations resume tomorrow. Vice President Vance says he can't give a timeline for when the U.S. war with Iran will end, and he says the next steps are up to the Iranians. NPR's Emily Fang has more.
6: Asked whether the Iran war would be over by the midterms, the first week of November, the vice president disputed whether the conflict is really a war and continued.
7: I think the reality is I don't know the answer to that question. You would have to ask the Iranians. When will the Iranians shooting at ships stop having an effect on world energy markets? And the answer is it has less effect day by day.
6: Earlier this week, Iran's president said his country is willing to go back to a ceasefire it reached with the U.S. in June if the Trump administration is willing to do so as well. But Vance said the U.S. is not talking to Iran and not looking to start negotiations until Iran stops shooting at vessels. Emily Fang, NPR News, The White House.
5: The Treasury Department is proposing a new rule that would take away tax-exempt status from schools and colleges that offer any race-based preferences. As NPR's Janaki Mehta reports, it's another escalation in the Trump administration's efforts to reshape diversity in education.
8: In his announcement of the proposed regulations, Treasury Secretary Scott Bessent said, quote, schools rebranding race-based preferences as equitable, inclusive, or diversity-enhancing does not change their discriminatory nature. A law in place since 1909 has excused most colleges and universities from paying certain taxes so long as they serve the public interest. Now, the administration is saying if a school shows preference towards minority students based on race, they are discriminatory and would no longer qualify for tax-exempt status. The administration says that up to 18,000 private schools, colleges, and other institutions would be affected by the rule if it becomes final and takes effect next year. Janaki Mehta, NPR News.
5: Feminist icon Gloria Steinem, one of the most visible symbols of the women's movement in the 60s and 70s, has died. She advocated for women's rights, spearheading progress toward equality, both at home and in the workplace, and she fought for abortion rights. Steinem started out as a journalist and went undercover to expose conditions inside New York's Playboy Club in 1963. She was also a co-founder of the feminist magazine Ms. She was 92. This is NPR.
1: And you're listening on WNYC in New York. I'm Sean Carlson, 83 degrees at 5:04. New York City is putting $1 million toward helping students learn about the September 11th attacks. The money will help pay for free visits to the 9/11 Memorial and Museum. Museum President Beth Hillman says teaching younger New Yorkers is increasingly important.
9: Many in my generation remember exactly where we were on that horrific day. But 100 million Americans were not even born or too young to remember that day for themselves.
1: Every student currently attending a New York City public school was born after the attacks. New York City and the nation are preparing to commemorate the 25th anniversary of the attacks next week. An MTA watchdog says the electrical substations that provide power to third rails throughout the subway system lack proper maintenance. The audit by the MTA Inspector General comes in response to a 2024 transit meltdown caused by an explosion at a substation in downtown Brooklyn. Investigators found that nearly one-fifth of field maintenance checks at power substations were not performed during the year of the explosion. The watchdog found the lack of oversight leaves the system vulnerable to a catastrophic power failure. The MTA says it's already taken significant steps to improve oversight and maintenance of the system. The agency is in the midst of a years-long upgrade of its antiquated infrastructure. Some energy experts say a high-profile $6 billion power line bringing energy from Canada to New York City is not living up to expectations. Governor Hochul said the Champlain-Hudson Power Express would provide 20% of the city's electricity demand, but energy analysts say the 339-mile power line is operating well below capacity. Robert McCullough is principal at McCullough Research, an energy consulting firm.
10: It's time for a thorough review of this contract and the expectations over the next 6 months, because not only does it look like New Yorkers are not getting what they were promised, but they're likely to get considerably less.
1: Energy provider Hydro-Quebec says they aren't obligated to provide continuous power on a daily basis. The company says it's prioritizing deliveries for when needs are greatest. Right now here in Lower Manhattan, it's 83 degrees, partly sunny. There's a chance of some showers and thunderstorms this evening. We're going to see lows tonight in the low 70s. Stay with us. 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It's a Thursday. We're coming up on 5:06.
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7: 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I'm Scott Detrow in Washington.
11: And I'm Elsa Chang in Culver City, California. Jurors are still deliberating in the trial of Lindsay Clancy. She's the mother in Massachusetts who's charged with murdering her three children. The jury has spent 6 days trying to reach consensus and will try again tomorrow. But there was a bit of ruckus in court today. Deborah Becker from member station WBUR has been covering this trial in Plymouth, Massachusetts, and joins us now. Hi, Deborah.
12: Hello.
11: Okay, so what happened in the courtroom today?
12: Well, at about 3 o'clock Eastern time this afternoon, we got word that there was a note from the jury. Mm-hmm. Judge William Sullivan convened court and questioned each of the 12 jurors individually under oath. He then had a sidebar with both the prosecutors and Clancy's defense attorney, Kevin Reddington. Now, Reddington appeared angry because we can't hear any of this. He brings Clancy up to the sidebar in her wheelchair so the jurors faced her while they were being questioned. The judge then called in the entire jury, read them further instructions about reasonable doubt, and the jury went back to deliberate, and then they were sent home about a half hour later.
11: Huh. What do you think that was all about?
12: Well, it was confusing, but Reddington got up and said one juror was a holdout toward reaching a verdict. He said that note from the jury was that one of the 12 jurors was not following the law. And Reddington asked the judge to substitute in an alternate juror.
13: I request that we have further inquiry. My motion is to remove this juror that refuses to listen to your instruction on reasonable doubt.
12: But then prosecutor Jennifer Sprague said it's not clear really what one holdout means. And she said the court shouldn't be getting involved.
14: We have the note from the jury. There's no way to determine what the deliberations are, who's correct, who's incorrect, nor should we attempt to.
11: Wait, so what was the judge's response to that?
12: So Judge Sullivan said it's a sensitive situation, but he refused to put in an alternate juror.
15: I don't feel that it is proper for me to side with one side or the other of the deliberations. I don't feel it's appropriate for me to say I agree with one juror or 11.
12: And I have to say the judge looked visibly irritated in his comments to the jury. He spoke kind of firmly and reminded them of the meaning of the phrase beyond a reasonable doubt and said if there is doubt, then the defendant must be acquitted.
11: So interesting. What was the mood like in the courtroom during this entire episode?
12: Well, it's tense. A lot more spectators arrived this afternoon, presumably believing that there would be a verdict. Some people had not even come to watch the trial before, and there were so many people that the court officers had to turn some away because they couldn't all fit in the courtroom. A lot of media people here and others regularly attending the trial really just appear fatigued and nerves are frayed.
11: Yeah, it feels like tensions are building because all of this comes after the jury said that they were deadlocked twice at this point, which seems to suggest that they're really struggling here, right?
12: Right. They did report Tuesday and Wednesday they were deadlocked. The judge told them to keep trying. He also issued formal legal instructions urging them to keep going. But because they've been going so long, it might suggest that they're kind of close. And the decision before the jury is complicated. It's not just guilty or not guilty. They have to decide several crimes, murder, second-degree murder, manslaughter, or not guilty because of her mental health.
11: Right. And explain how much longer could this theoretically go on? Like, why might the judge be reluctant to call a mistrial?
12: Probably not much longer. Judge just urged the jury to continue. And if they report back they can't reach consensus, then it's likely there would be a mistrial.
11: That is Deborah Becker of WBUR. Thank you, Deborah.
12: You're welcome.
16: Federal prosecutors have charged an ICE officer in connection with the non-fatal shooting of a Venezuelan man in Minnesota in January. This is a notable moment of potential accountability for ICE. The shooting was one of several that involved immigration officers during the Trump administration's crackdown in Minneapolis at the start of the year. NPR Justice correspondent Ryan Lucas is covering this and joins me now. Hey, Ryan.
17: Hi, Scott.
16: Tell me more about the defendant and about the charges.
17: Well, let's start with the defendant. He is Christian Castro. He's an officer, as you said, with Immigration and Customs Enforcement. Authorities say that in January, during the Trump administration's big immigration operation in Minneapolis, that Castro shot a Venezuelan man, Julio Sosa Solis, in the leg. Castro, I'm told, has been charged with 6 counts of making false statements, in other words, of lying to investigators about the shooting and what exactly happened in the run-up to it. That's according to a source familiar with the matter who spoke on condition of anonymity in order to talk about an ongoing investigation. As of right now, these charges are still not publicly available, so we don't have all the details from the indictment and all the allegations in it.
16: Do we know or have a sense of what Castro allegedly lied about?
17: Well, again, the indictment still hasn't been unsealed, but we do know that Castro took part in a chase after a traffic stop involving Sosa Solis and his roommate, another man from Venezuela. Initially, the Department of Homeland Security said that the two Venezuelans had ambushed Castro and attacked him with a snow shovel and a broomstick, and that Castro opened fire in self-defense. Federal prosecutors even brought assault charges against Sosa Solis and his roommate at the time. But prosecutors later dropped those charges after video evidence came out that contradicted Castro's claims about the shooting. The Department of Homeland Security then said Castro and another ICE officer appeared to have made, quote unquote, untruthful statements in sworn testimony. They were put on administrative leave. And since then, authorities in Minnesota separately have said that Castro actually fired his gun through a closed door. And that's how Sosa Solis was hit in the leg.
16: Is Castro the same ICE officer who was at the center of that recent legal battle between Minnesota and Texas that was in the news?
17: He is. He is the same ICE officer. And that legal fight revolved around a separate set of state-level charges that local prosecutors in Minnesota had brought against Castro earlier this year, but related to the same shooting. Castro was in Texas. Minnesota wanted Texas to extradite him. Texas's governor refused to do so. And Castro, in the end, was released from a Texas jail last week. Now, though, he's facing these separate federal charges that have been brought by the Justice Department.
16: And, of course, there's been a lot of criticism of the administration's aggressive immigration operations, particularly the one at issue in Minnesota. How significant is it that an ICE officer is being charged in this particular case?
17: Well, look, it's certainly notable. It was notable when DHS earlier this year acknowledged potential missteps by ICE in this shooting. That was a rare instance. And it is certainly rare to see the Justice Department under the Trump administration bring charges against an immigration officer over their actions and tactics during arrests. But it's also important to say that two American citizens, Renee Good and Alex Preddy, were also shot dead by immigration officers in Minnesota during the Trump administration's crackdown there. And nobody has been charged in connection with their killings. And it's also worth noting that shootings involving immigration officers are not uncommon.

0: It's WNYC. More All Things Considered just ahead. We're going to hear from Emmy-nominated comedian Robbie Hoffman about her career and criticism she's faced. That conversation's coming up in just a moment.
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2: 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On the show tonight, the story of a small Ohio town fighting an incursion of toxic wastewater left over from America's fracking boom. That's On Point. 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

9Q airs at 10 o'clock. 83 degrees, mostly sunny right now in downtown Manhattan. We're going to see lows tonight in the low 70s. There's a chance of some rain tonight, chance of some thunderstorms as well. For tomorrow, much of the same. Could see some rain. We're going to see highs tomorrow afternoon, probably getting into the mid-80s. More rain possible for tomorrow evening, lows in the upper 60s. And then by Saturday, should be a nice day. Sunny with a high of about 80. It's WNYC. It's a Thursday at 520.

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2: 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I'm Elsa Chang.
3: And I'm Juana Summers. If you don't immediately know Robbie Hoffman's name, you might recognize her. Intentionally androgynous, and sometimes next to her wife, reality star Gabby Wendy. Or maybe you know that voice.
4: Last week, I was a Hasidic Lubavitch Jew living in Crown Heights, New York. Now I'm in L.A., I'm gay, and probably an atheist.
3: Those details partially reflect Hoffman's real life, but it's a line from the breakout role she played on HBO's Hacks, which is up for a number of Emmys this month. Hoffman's also had scene-stealing roles in Rooster, Dying for Sex, and fronted a Netflix special, Wake Up.
4: When I'm in gridlock traffic, I'm going to need a pile-up at the end of that.
3: She's comfortable enough to stop an interview cold, like she did when we met at the Comedy Store in L.A. last week, to take a phone call.
5: Sorry.
6: My landlord.
5: You want me to, let me pick up, because what if it is something crazy?
4: Hello?
3: All I'll say is this. It was a pretty wild call. You can watch the whole thing on the latest episode of NPR's Newsmakers podcast. And despite her bravado, Hoffman does have these moments of vulnerability. Her life has seen these big shifts from poverty to having money, being in the closet to a very public queer relationship, being unknown to being famous, and sometimes criticized for her words. We talked about all of that, including her memories of her very first stand-up performance in Montreal.
4: It was very bad, brutal. I went to a club where I was living. I said, where's the best place to bomb? There was this loft, this comedy loft. I went there. I thought at the time that everybody was like 1,000. They were like 30, 35. It was very smoky. I got up. I was okay for like 1 minute, and then I felt dizzy, nauseous, nervous, all of it. So I went up to the host, and I said, hey, can I finish? He's like, no. I said, why? I only did 1 minute of my time. I said, no, it's not how it works. Like, you just come back next week. And I kept going back, and it was great from that second week on.
3: What was it that made you keep coming back? Because I can imagine a lot of people only doing that 1 minute, not getting to finish the four. They don't come back to that stage. What brought you back?
4: It was good, even the 1 minute I did. I didn't, think to quit.
3: I want to shift gears a bit and ask you about something that happened a while ago. It was back in 2023, and this was at that Writers Guild of America meeting. And you at the time described this as traumatizing. So I wonder if you can just briefly tell us what happened, and then I've got a question for you.
4: You see that I can't be brief. The Writers Guild is a mini government, okay? Initially started with very good intentions. But what I'm skeptical of is it getting corrupted, just like we've seen every other system. I don't know. I was a new writer to Writers Guild. I'm paying these dues, 1.5% on everything. I have a little accounting experience from my stint as an accountant. They had a Q&A. I attend the Q&A. I go, I do have some questions. I have a lot of skepticism, and that's because of the world that I grew up in. There are a lot of things aren't what they say they are.
3: What was the reaction when you started kind of peppering them with these questions about these things that you'd observed?
4: How dare you question our supreme leader? People, you know, there was a millionaire. He was like the head. I don't know the name even. I was so new.
3: Sure.
4: And he was standing there, and he's like a white rich dude, and he's like, you need to sit down. Like as if I'm a child. Of course, I started crying inside. Because I really cared about the writers. I wanted to know where our money was going. And I could be wrong. You could answer the question. I wish I would have said something like, you mean to tell me a rich, cis, white, straight man is telling a young, queer girl to sit down when she's got a question? Mm-hmm. But I didn't have the wherewithal for all those identities. You know what I mean?
3: You have noted elsewhere how different identities and communities have claimed you. Jewish, the LGBTQ community, women, New Yorkers, Canadians, do you feel a responsibility in how you represent any particular identity?
4: No. I just feel like I have to be me. When I look at the purpose of my life or whatever, I feel like it's my responsibility to figure out this person and to get this person to be the best version that it could be. I take it very seriously. I always look back at the little kid in me who's, you know, got roaches and is really impatient and wants to get out of here. And how are we going to figure out money and how are we going to figure out? And I go like, Lil Rob, I'm trying to get you there. Hey, Lil Rob, I see you. You got to trust me. I am getting us there as fast as humanly possible. You don't know what I'm dealing with out here. You don't know the systems and the rich and the nepos and the everything. It is crazy, but I'm trying to get you there.
6: I do want to ask you about one specific piece of criticism. Despite your own queer identity, you've been criticized for using remarks that joke about people who use non-binary, they, them pronouns. And for some of those critics, when I see the discourse, it's not that they're just offended. Some people say they feel like those kinds of comments are dangerous. Do you see it that way?
4: Well, I have a different definition of dangerous. I consider dangerous like violence. But I think, yeah, they could be dangerous. And maybe there is a more a philosophical interpretation of dangerous. So maybe I'm open to that. I just feel like as somebody who's clearly in that space, in the queer space, who could be they, them, drop of a hat. I like to cope and explore through jokes. And I feel like I should be more able to do that than, say, some of my counterparts. And shout out, you know, to Joe Rogan and people who, it's no dig, you know, but lots of people who talk about it and have no experience what it is to, you know, be whatever the hell I am. So I don't know. I feel like if I can't talk about it, who can? I think it's fair if they're mad about it. And I also think it's fair for many of us who laugh at it.
6: I mean, Robbie, your life has changed so much since you were growing up in that Hasidic community, living in Crown Heights. I wonder, we've been talking about Little Rob a little bit. What do you think that younger self would say if Little Rob could see who you are today?
4: Honestly, that question could make me cry. By the grace of God and all of you, everybody who's, this has been a tremendous group effort. I take it seriously that you guys have propped me. When you, just your prior question about me getting in trouble with this, I'm also the same me. That was the same me in third grade. You know, Pierre's getting in trouble because I said something that I shouldn't say. And you know what, baby, we've monetized it. And we actually are not getting in trouble as much for it anymore. And we're like being embraced for who we are. Like I used to always say something, but oh my God, I didn't mean to say that. I didn't mean to say that. Ma, oh my God. This has been my whole life, like the principal and the this, and you got to raise your hand to talk. No, I don't have to raise my hand to talk. I am called on stage. It is just me talking. Okay, so I don't know. I've been getting in trouble my whole life. I'm very comfortable getting in trouble. It's never my intention. I think people come around to me. I've seen this cycle a lot, and it's happening just on a larger scale, and I'm so, so grateful. It honestly makes me cry. I wasn't sure that we would get here, but I had a feeling.
6: Robbie Hoffman, thank you so much. It's been such a pleasure.
4: Thank you.
6: And you can watch our full conversation on NPR's Newsmakers podcast on YouTube and the NPR app.
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7: Steinem has died at the age of 92. Coming up, we'll hear excerpts from interviews she gave to NPR over the decades. That's coming up in just a few moments here on All Things Considered. News headlines coming up next. 83 degrees right now, mostly sunny outside. We're going to see temperatures this evening here in our area in the low 70s. Some showers and thunderstorms are possible. Much of the same for tomorrow as well. It's WNYC on a Thursday. It's 5:30.
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2: Live from NPR News in Washington, I'm Amy Held. A leader in the modern women's rights movement has died. Gloria Steinem was 92. For more than half a century, Steinem challenged gender stereotypes, starting at a time when women were limited by domestic roles. In 1971, she co-founded Ms. Magazine, the first national periodical entirely owned and operated by women. She championed equality in the workplace and reproductive rights. She saw the Supreme Court establish abortion as a constitutional right, then take it away. In 2022, she told NPR she did not believe her work was in vain.
12: One thing I've learned over time, over and over again, that politics and deep change and, you know, everything we're trying to do is like a tree. And too often we think the tree grows from the top, from Congress. Trees grow from the bottom.
2: Gloria Steinem wrote around a dozen books in her last, a memoir to be published later this month. She wrote that she continued to be inspired by young people today. In Plymouth, Massachusetts, a deadlocked jury in the Lindsey Clancy trial has returned home without delivering a verdict. After 6 days of deliberations, frustration boiled over in the courtroom. The defense asked the judge to kick out a juror for holding up a verdict by not following the judge's order. Here is attorney Kevin Reddington.
13: My motion is to remove this juror that refuses to listen to your instruction on reasonable doubt.
2: Prosecutor Jennifer Sprague disagreed.
14: There's no way to determine what the deliberations are, who's correct, who's incorrect, nor should we attempt to, because that's part of deliberations.
2: The judge refused the request to remove the juror. The full jury set to return tomorrow to see if they can reach a decision on day seven about whether Clancy is criminally responsible for killing her three children in 2023. This is NPR News.
7: And you're listening on WNYC in New York. I'm Sean Carlson. It's 83 degrees right now at 5:32. New York City is putting $1 million toward helping students learn about the September 11th attacks. The city council announced the funding today ahead of the next week's 25th anniversary. The money will help provide free trips to the 9/11 Memorial and Museum for city students with a focus on eighth graders. It will also support other programs for students and teachers. The museum's president, Beth Hillman, notes that every student currently attending a New York City school was born after the attacks. The museum says the goal is to teach a new generation what happened and preserve the stories of those who were killed. A new program that provides free rideshare services to domestic violence survivors is expanding in New York City. WNYC's Brittany Krigstein has more.
15: For some people fleeing abusive relationships, one thing stands in their way: how to get from point A to point B safely. For the past year, Uber has partnered with the mayor's office to end domestic and gender-based violence to help solve that problem. The Hope Rides program provides free transportation to survivors fleeing unsafe situations. It can also be used to help them get to court, to the city's family justice centers, and even order food through Uber Eats. Susan Jacob is executive director of the Family Justice Center in Queens. She says the program lives up to its name.
16: That's what I've noticed with many, many of our survivors. They walk away feeling hopeful.
15: Uber has promised $80,000 to New York City's Hope Rides program this fiscal year, up from $50,000 last year.
7: New York City's $6 billion power line from Canada was supposed to bring enough energy to power 1 million homes, but it's been bringing in a lot less since coming online in June. The state has said it could meet 20% of New York City's energy needs while helping out to cut carbon emissions. But energy analysts say it's been operating well below capacity. Ken Gerarden is a fellow at the Manhattan Institute.
17: When you come back to the question of how this was sold to the public and what the supposed environmental benefits were going to be, there's a big gap between how Chippy is performing and how it was sold.
7: Energy provider Hydro-Québec isn't obligated under its contract to provide continuous power on a daily basis. In a statement, the company says it's, quote, prioritizing deliveries during periods when the environmental and economic benefits to New York are the greatest. 83 degrees right now here in Lower Manhattan. We're going to see temperatures probably in the low 70s overnight tonight. There's a chance of some showers and thunderstorms this evening. For tomorrow in our area, we're going to see temps in the mid-80s yet again with some more rain, some more thunderstorms possible. Should be a pretty sunny weekend, though. It's WNYC on a Thursday. It's 5:35.
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18: From NPR News, this is All Things Considered. I'm Scott Detrow in Washington.
2: And I'm Elsa Chang in Culver City, California. Gloria Steinem has died. The trailblazing journalist, political organizer, and activist who devoted her life to the fight for women's rights was 92 years old.
18: Steinem's towering influence on American life is reflected in her many interviews with this network dating back to the early 1970s. We wanted to share some excerpts of those conversations as we remember her legacy.
2: In 1971, Steinem, along with Shirley Chisholm, Betty Friedan, and other leaders in the women's liberation movement, founded the National Women's Political Caucus. Steinem spoke to NPR, saying for generations, women had been doing all of the menial work in political campaigns.
8: We're not going to do that anymore. Let the male candidates do their own typing and mimeographing and, driving voters to the poll. We're going to work for each other now. The will is there. We don't have to get women involved, but I think women do need a lot of help, encouragement, and expertise.
2: The National Women's Political Caucus advocated for the passage of the Equal Rights Amendment, reproductive rights, and fair treatment of women in the workplace.
19: Are you an anti-male group?
8: We're anti-men who use their privileges as men, sure. But we're not anti-men who dare to become human beings and to compete on an equal basis with black men and Chicano men and all women. It's the problem is that many men are so accustomed to the idea that no matter how bad things get, they can count on being superior to two groups, non-white men and women, that they kind of crack up when they're presented with a situation which they have to compete equally. But humanist men we're not opposed to, no.
18: In 1971, Steinem co-founded and edited the first of its kind MS, or Ms. Magazine, a national magazine owned and run by women. The following year, NPR spoke with her for a story we called, Is Ms. a Magazine or a Text for Revolution?
8: The women's magazines that are around are really talking about women in their roles as wives and mothers, in spite of the fact that every once in a while they do a different kind of article saying that women are human beings. Even then, the next month, in order to be objective, they publish another one saying they're not. I mean, I feel that I am, and lots of other women are very isolated from each other, so that we need a magazine that's a kind of consciousness-raising group in itself, a friend, you know, that comes into your house and is something that really tells the truth about your life and that will help change life instead of just offering an escape.
2: Gloria Steinem was born in Toledo, Ohio, and spent her early years on the road with her parents. As she described in a personal essay for the NPR series This, I Believe, her parents, quote, thought that traveling in a house trailer was as enlightening as sitting in a classroom.
8: I grew up seeing with my own eyes, following my curiosity, falling in love with books, and growing up mostly around grown-ups. Needless to say, school hit me like a ton of bricks. I wasn't prepared for gender obsessions, race and class complexities, or the new-to-me idea that war and male leadership were part of human nature. Soon I gave in and became an adolescent hoping for approval and trying to conform. It was a stage that lasted through college.
18: Her mother, Ruth, was 35 when she gave birth to Gloria. What Steinem didn't know until much later was that Ruth had given up a successful career as a reporter and editor to help her husband run the family business. After her parents' divorce, when she was 10, Gloria was both daughter and caretaker to her mother, who had nervous breakdowns and depression. In order to fit in with other kids, she would give herself her own curfew, something her mother couldn't do.
2: Steinem remembered her mother in the essay Ruth's Song because she could not sing it. And she spoke about that with NPR's Susan Stamberg in 1984.
8: Because we live in a society in which women are less powerful, many of us have been motherless. And I suppose because our mothers had no power to be examples to us or to protect us. And so part of the women's movement is becoming each other's mothers and nurturing each other.
20: Part of it is understanding that it was not our mother's fault. It's amazing how long we can, as young women especially, go through life saying, I'm not going to be anything like my mother.
21: Mm-hmm.
20: So we blame her, we blame the victim, instead of seeing what the forces on her were. Now, I'm just beginning to meet young women who say something wonderful, because their mothers are interesting and sort of powerful people who've been able to be individuals, and they say, oh, I hope I can have as interesting a life as my mother.
21: Yeah.
20: And it's so wonderful to hear that change.
18: Steinem was treated for breast cancer in the 1980s. In a 1992 interview on Fresh Air, she recalled receiving the diagnosis.
20: First I thought, ironically, oh, so that's how it's going to end, you know. And then I thought to myself, as if it was welling up from the deepest part of me, I've had a wonderful life. And I treasure that moment, you know. It meant a lot to me. But on the other hand, it also made me realize that in this culture, women, we know how to be in the central plateau. Now I was entering a whole new place. It was like falling off a cliff because I couldn't see enough people ahead of me. You know, in the last 2 or 3 years of kind of paying more attention to my own inner life, I've realized that this aging in the last third of life or whatever is a new country. Women become ourselves after 50. You know, we leave behind this female impersonator role and drop a lot of baggage and really become much more our true selves.
2: In 2017, after President Trump was elected to his first term, Steinem addressed those gathered on the National Mall for the Women's March on Washington.
22: We are here and around the world for a deep democracy that says we will not be quiet, we will not be controlled. We will work for a world in which all countries are connected. God may be in the details, but the goddess is in connections.
18: More than a month before the Supreme Court overturned Roe v. Wade in 2022, a draft of the opinion leaked, and Gloria Steinem joined us on this program.
2: Steinem, who spent a lifetime fighting for women's rights, said her first reaction was, "This feels both new and angering and ancient."
20: You know, I think there have always been efforts to control women's birth giving since women have given birth for thousands of years. You know, this is not a new issue. And the very definition of patriarchy is trying to control women and birth giving.
18: Despite that news, Steinem said she was undeterred.
20: One thing I've learned over time, over and over again, that politics and deep change and, you know, everything we're trying to do is like a tree. And too often we think the tree grows from the top, from Congress. Trees grow from the bottom. So what you and I do every day, what's possible in our community, we could thank the physicians who are supporting and providing reproductive freedom. We can give money to the elected figures who are supporting this vast majority view. And we can just, you know, refuse to be intimidated by the protestations of a losing minority.
2: At the time of her death, All Things Considered was preparing to interview Steinem about her forthcoming memoir, An Unexpected Life. In the chapter called Bad Things I'm Glad Happened to Me, Steinem writes, quote, "The point is not what choice we make, but that each of us has the power to make a choice. I hope my story might help to support your power to choose."
7: New York State's highest court may soon consider the city's ban on foie gras. What's foie gras, you might be asking? It's a pricey delicacy made of the fattened liver of ducks and geese that have been force-fed by hand. The ban has been tied up in litigation since 2019. WNYC's Walter Ruthman traveled to a Hudson Valley duck farm to see how foie gras gets made.
23: Hello. Farmer Marcus Henley opens the plywood door to a long white barn. Inside are 6,000 yellow puffballs.
24: These are ducklings. That's where we start.
23: Henley says they import a new batch of ducklings every week from Quebec.
24: No, just from a standpoint of animal husbandry, these guys just came in. They've been here for, I guess, 5 days, I think, came Wednesday. They have water on the floor, feeds over there.
23: All these ducklings are male because they have larger livers. The ducks' livers become bigger and fattier through a process called gavage, which dates back hundreds of years. Traditionally, gavage was done by feeding ducks and geese through large metal funnels. Hudson Valley Foie Gras is one of two foie gras farms in the country. Henley says farmers now use a smaller plastic tube.
24: We're feeding them based on their natural schedule to give them not massive amounts, but measured amounts of food on a program.
23: Once the ducks are about 3 months old, they're moved to another barn for gavage. Here, the ducks are kept in groups of 10 in open-topped cages. A worker moves from pen to pen with a large metal machine. It shoots a slurry of ground corn and water through a long hose. The worker grabs a duck by the neck and puts the tube down its throat.
24: Okay, we're going to start feeding.
23: Henley narrates the process.
24: One, two, three, four.
23: The farmer then touches a small sack at the base of the duck's throat called the crop.
24: So he does the assessment, make sure there's nothing left in the crop. It's going to start. One, two, three, four. We do that three times a day. So the feeding process takes 12 seconds.
23: The process is quiet and clinical. The ducks initially struggle but freeze while the tube is down their throat. They're fed this way for about 2 weeks. They gain 2 to 3 pounds, about a third of their body weight. The ducks are then sent across the property for slaughter.
24: If it were 12 seconds of torture, it's not okay, but it's not.
23: Animal rights activists disagree.
1: It is cruelty at its absolute finest. It's something that we just don't need in a humane society.
23: That's Julie Capiello, the president of Voters for Animal Rights. Her organization pushed the city council to pass the foie gras ban back in 2019. But before the ban could be enforced, the New York Commissioner of Agriculture ruled that it violated a state law protecting farms. It's been tied up in court ever since.
1: Our argument is that New York City has a right to pass and enforce its own laws surrounding animal welfare.
23: An appeals court sided with the city earlier this year. The Agriculture Commissioner, alongside Hudson Valley Foie Gras, is now asking the state's highest court to take it up. Capiello says she's confident the court will uphold the ban.
1: We have every hope that the appellate court ruling from March will stand, and we will continue fighting for an end of the sale of foie gras in New York City.
23: Regardless of the outcome, foie gras is already disappearing from local menus. Chef David Burke runs fine dining restaurants in Midtown in the Upper East Side.
3: I don't have foie gras on my menu currently because it doesn't sell as well.
23: Burke is a big fan of foie gras. After the ban first passed, he hosted a four-course dinner called Foie Gone.
3: We did a foie pate, tuna carpaccio, foie gras truffle, a ravioli with duck consomme, and a foie gras wagyu, F1 wagyu. It's a great, great menu.
23: But Burke says tastes are changing. Things like foie gras, veal, and caviar are falling out of style. The luxury items people want now are Toro tuna and Wagyu beef.
3: A lot of the younger chefs are not that familiar with foie gras anyway because they're not learning how to produce it correctly because people aren't using it as much.
23: Back at Hudson Valley Foie Gras, Marcus Henley says he's tired of the attacks on his industry.
24: That's the hard thing about being a foie gras farmer is that you know what you do, but you pick up any paper and you're portrayed differently.
23: Henley says he thinks animal rights activists target foie gras farmers because they're relatively small. The farm employs about 150 people. They don't have a powerful lobby in Congress. He says his operation pales in comparison to factory-farmed pork and chicken.
24: We've got about 1 billion chickens a week and each week in the United States, and you've got maybe 7,000 foie gras ducks across the whole country. It's ludicrous.
23: Henley thinks their best defense is transparency.
24: That's why we're open to persons like yourself. Come see. Make up your own mind.
23: If you want to see it for yourself, Hudson Valley Foie Gras is about a 2.5-hour drive north of New York City. Walter Wuthman, WNYC News.
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18: It's All Things Considered from NPR News. I'm Scott Detrow.
2: And I'm Ilse Chang. President Trump has made no secret of his disdain for the Federal Emergency Management Agency, or FEMA. Here he is shortly after taking office last year.
5: Begin the process of fundamentally reforming and overhauling FEMA, or maybe getting rid of FEMA. I think, frankly, FEMA is not good.
2: Since then, the Trump administration has stripped down or even eliminated other federal agencies like the Department of Education, Voice of America, and USAID. But all along, FEMA has survived. And now, the man who led efforts to dismantle the country's top disaster agency says that the administration has changed course. David Richardson was in charge of FEMA for much of 2025. He sat down with NPR's Rebecca Hersher for one of his first interviews since leaving the agency.
6: Interviewing David Richardson involves a lot of unexpected tangents.
9: If you've read the Iliad, good friends with Liza Minnelli.
21: Back in, I think, the 1760s.
6: But when he led FEMA, he says he was laser focused on a narrow set of goals. Is it correct to say that your mission as the leader was cut or abolish the agency?
9: Yes, that's exactly what it was. That's exactly what it was. I went there for three things. To get FEMA through hurricane season, either shut it down or drastically reduce its size and essentially get it ready for rebranding.
6: Andrew Rumbach studies disaster policy at the nonprofit Urban Institute.
25: There was a feeling that FEMA might be dramatically downsized, similar to USAID or other agencies.
6: Richardson quickly put together a plan to slash the agency's workforce from about 6,000 people at FEMA headquarters down to no more than 2,000. Cuts at field offices that directly assessed survivors of disasters would come next. But he never got the green light from the White House for those cuts. And despite his efforts to dismantle the agency, Richardson now says it's here to stay. What do you think the future of FEMA is now?
9: Well, I think right now it's go along to get along. I don't see there being a whole lot of change.
6: That shift is apparent inside the agency. In recent months, the fear of wholesale agency abolition or mass layoffs has dissipated among FEMA workers, according to multiple current FEMA employees who requested anonymity because they fear retaliation for speaking to a journalist. But the attempts to kill FEMA had lasting effects, says Rumbach. Hundreds of experienced disaster experts left FEMA, including longtime employees in leadership roles.
25: Looking back, what we saw was an ill-advised attempt to reduce the size of FEMA without fully understanding all the different functions that the agency has.
6: Long-standing problems have gotten worse, like understaffing and delays in getting disaster recovery money to survivors, according to a recent report from the Government Accountability Office. As for why FEMA is no longer in the crosshairs, the answer appears to be political. Dismantling FEMA was unpopular with a lot of people from both sides of the aisle, says Rumbach. Deanne Criswell ran FEMA under the Biden administration.
26: There's so many communities and many Republican communities that depend on the aid that you couldn't just get rid of it without having a negative impact.
6: Later this month, Richardson is publishing a book.
9: But I didn't use a ghostwriter. I wrote it myself.
6: In it, he shares anecdotes, many of them unvarnished, about his time at FEMA and his recommendations for its future. And while he still recommends cutting personnel, he also thinks FEMA should be elevated to a cabinet-level agency, reporting directly to the president. Basically, make FEMA stronger, which is a goal many in Congress share. A bipartisan reform bill is currently waiting for a vote. Rebecca Hersher, NPR News.
18: Scientists expect this year's El Niño climate pattern to be far stronger than previous ones. They're calling it a super El Niño. In Rio de Janeiro, Brazil, the government is getting ready. It's not only employing meteorologists, but also a unique specialist, a spiritual advisor, as Catherine Osborne reports.
27: Rio de Janeiro is not used to tornado-strength winds, but in late July, they tore through the city. Silvana Pereira watched the chaos unfold downtown.
28: Horrible.
0: It
27: was horrible. Trees were dancing all over the place, says the 47-year-old hot dog vendor. I've never seen anything like it in my life. As a huge tree smashed atop a taxi, she recorded the scene on her phone. It fell on top of the car, she narrates, trembling with fear. Across the city, dozens more uprooted trees blocked roads, and a power failure shut down the subway, snarling commutes.
11: What happened 2 weeks ago was an extreme event, probably intensified because of both El Nino, climate change, and so on.
27: Rio's mayor, Eduardo Cavalieri, says the tropical city is used to strong weather, especially extreme heat. But the El Nino climate pattern makes it worse, like when one hit in 2023 and an overheated woman died at a concert here. After that, the city created an extreme heat warning system. Now it's expanding its alerts to warn about extreme wind. On highly windy days, it sends cell phone alerts, warning people to move indoors and avoid trees. But now Rio's government is looking beyond meteorologists, too. In this city, where diverse faiths have long flourished, the officials have also turned to a group of spiritual advisors. They come from a faith tradition called Spiritism, followed by millions of Brazilians. This particular group is led by a female medium who claims she communicates with an indigenous spirit known as the Coral Snake Chief. She shows him when meteorologists forecast dangerous conditions. It's then believed the chief can summon opposing winds to neutralize bad weather. The medium doesn't give interviews, but I reached her spokesman, Osmar Santos. We don't charge any fees for our contracts, he says. Instead, the group asks Rio's government to take concrete steps to prevent climate disasters, like preserving forests. While contracting spiritual weather advisors may seem outside of the box, it's not the first time this group has been called on. Santos claims it's helped keep the rain away during Rio's famous carnival parades, and celebrities have also sought them out, including, allegedly, former U.S. First Lady Nancy Reagan. Rio's mayor, Eduardo Cavalieri, says the city isn't abandoning science.
11: So we have data, images, videos, information from a lot of different departments, all of them in the same place.
27: At a recent press event inside Rio's operations center, Cavalieri enthusiastically showed off giant control panels that help prepare for high winds. But he wasn't as thrilled when I asked about the spiritual advisor's role.
12: The prefeitura also made a partnership with the Cacique Cobra Cobral
11: Foundation. Oh my God.
27: He declined to discuss details, but he suggested the partnership honors local traditions.
11: I am very proud as a mayor of Rio to support and defend science, to have faith in God, and to respect traditions of my people.
27: According to scholars, faith can help raise awareness about climate change. After all, many religious leaders, like the Pope, speak up about the issue, says Brazilian anthropologist Renzo Tadei, who studied the Coral Snake Chief medium.
13: Spirituality and science may engage with one another in productive ways.
27: Especially in a city like Rio de Janeiro, he says, faith and science can move in tandem. For NPR News, I'm Catherine Osborne.
7: 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There's more All Things Considered coming your way just after the top of the 6 o'clock hour. At 6:30, it's Marketplace. On the show this evening, the latest green building hack is thicker windows, which might seem like a small change, but it has a pretty big impact.
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7: How to knock up to 13% off your next energy bill. That's on Marketplace at 6:30 on WNYC. 83 degrees right now in Lower Manhattan. It's WNYC, a minute before 6 o'clock.
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7: Feminist writer and activist Gloria Steinem has died at the age of 92. Good evening to you. I'm Sean Carlson, and you are listening to All Things Considered. It's on WNYC. Also coming up, researchers now say that global warming has had an effect on the El Niño climate pattern.
1: The modern El Niños are significantly stronger than the ones that we saw in the pre-industrial era.
7: Forecasters say the current cycle could intensify into the strongest El Niño ever. We'll have more on the potential impacts coming up. And later, it's Thursday, so it's time to break down the latest local transit news on the way is headed your way. We'll have all that and more. News headlines are next.

0: It's WNYC. There's more All Things Considered coming your way in just a moment. It's Thursday. That means it's time to break down the latest local transit news. On the Way is headed your way in just a moment.
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0: 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Labor Day is just around the corner, and that means the West Indian Day Parade is coming to Brooklyn. 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It goes until 9 a.m. every weekday here on WNYC. The Brian Lehrer Show is tomorrow morning at 10. On the show tomorrow, I'll hear from sociologist Kate Gandini about her new book, Esther's Army, The Christian Women Who Power the American Right. Plus, what does it mean for society if we become post-literate? That's the Brian Lehrer Show. It's tomorrow morning at 10 here on WNYC. 82 degrees right now in Lower Manhattan. It's partly sunny out there. We could see some rain tonight. Could see some thunderstorms tonight. We'll see temperatures in the low 70s. Tomorrow, much of the same. We could see some showers and thunderstorms. Temperatures are probably getting up into the 80s again. For tomorrow night, again, more showers. Thunderstorms are possible. Lows in the low 70s again for tomorrow night. And then looking ahead to Saturday, beautiful day. Should be mostly sunny. High of about 80 degrees that day.

with mostly cloudy skies that night, lows in the mid-60s. By Sunday, mostly sunny, high around 75 on Sunday. 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
2: If you have questions for Winter,
1: it's Thursday. That means it's time for On the Way, our weekly segment on All Things Considered, breaking down the week's transit news. Joining us, WNYC's transportation reporter, Ramsey Khalife, and parks and sanitation reporter, Liam Quigley. All right, we're going to start on a serious note this week. Over the weekend, a 28-year-old nurse was struck and killed by a speeding driver in Sunset Park. She's sadly not the first person or even the first nurse to be killed in that area by a driver in recent years. Tell us more about this stretch of Third Avenue.
3: Well, Sean, the clearest way to describe Third Avenue is just through the data. And if you look at the last decade, there have been 17 people who have been killed in traffic.
1: Wow.
3: That's 4 people on bicycles, 7 pedestrians, 3 motorists, and then 3 motorcycle or moped drivers. And the death of Jiayi Zheng is just the latest tragedy. She had clocked out of her shift at NYU Langone Hospital, Brooklyn, and was struck by a driver while crossing Third Avenue. The tragedy is that she was rushed back to the very same hospital that she worked in.
1: Wow.
3: It was just a block away, and she died.
1: Yeah.
3: So that driver sped off and is yet to be found. The NYPD actually says that this incident is the 4th fatal hit and run on the stretch of road in the last decade.
4: Yeah. And if you're standing on the roadway, I was there on Tuesday reporting out this story, you can see how dangerous it is to cross. People are like scurrying from one median to another across the 8 or 9 lanes in between the light cycles. There's dump trucks, tractor trailers just like barreling through the red lights.
1: Yeah.
4: And it's been that way for decades. Back in 2001, an off-duty NYPD officer who had been drinking all day long plowed into a family crossing Third Avenue just blocks from where we're talking about now at this other intersection.
1: Mm-hmm.
4: So just going through old news clips, you see year after year of death on this avenue. And I talked to Amanda Fernandez, who's 14. She crosses right where this nurse was killed very often, and she's walking right by the memorial for that nurse.
5: It's dangerous, especially since the lights they don't last long for walking. It gets dangerous, especially around night. People just drive however they want.
3: I mean, talk about dangerous. It's so dangerous that on average, if you just look at the numbers, more than one person will be killed on Third Avenue every year in a car crash.
1: Wow.
3: It will happen.
1: Yeah.
3: Whether they're a pedestrian, a driver, a bicyclist. And it's like clockwork. Liam had mentioned the 2001 case. Let's look at other cases. In 2020, another nurse from NYU, her name was Clara Kang, she was killed while riding her bike after work when she was struck by a speeding driver. And last year, more recently, 2 elderly men were killed by a 23-year-old driver who blew through a red light.
1: Mm.
4: I actually talked to a colleague of both those nurses who was killed, and she was telling me they hear about things are going to change here, things are going to change here, and they're not seeing it. And, you know, we're hearing about improvements that are not coming.
1: Yeah, yeah. Well, to that end, I mean, there's clearly a lot of tragedies that are piling up on Third Avenue here. What has been the city's response to that?
4: In 2020, they did reduce the speed limit from 30 miles an hour to 25 miles an hour on this stretch. And there have been talks of plans to fix this under Mayor Eric Adams, but they stalled out. And that kind of goes with a trend of safety projects that kind of, you know, stalled out during his administration.
1: Yeah.
3: Yeah. And State Senator Andrew Gonardis, he's actually been very vocal about this problem. He oversees the district, by the way, that includes Sunset Park.
1: Mm-hmm.
3: I mean, he said, look, in 2023, the community board was introduced to these plans by the Adams administration, and they were overwhelmingly in favor of it. All these deaths happening, they need some change. So
1: yeah.
3: The plans was going to, you know, reduce the number of traffic lanes, add a protected bike lane, create better visibility on intersections. And he also noted that there was some pushback from industrial and manufacturing businesses in the neighborhood. Like I said, the strip of road as a trucking corridor as well.
1: Right.
3: There's lots of heavy traffic. So while this project has been stalled, the community has practically been begging for help here. Why don't we listen to Gonardis?
6: We have been crying out for help here. The city went radio silent in the last administration and pulled the plan, just ghosted the neighborhood. And here we are now left with the consequences, another dead pedestrian because of reckless speeding that we know we can fix.
3: So Gennardi says that he did speak with the Mamdani administration after last week's tragedy, and we reached out to the DOT, and they say that, look, they do plan on sharing a new proposal to fix Third Avenue sometime soon, but they've yet to offer a very specific timeline.
7: Okay. All right, switching gears here. I've been seeing this all over social media. I've been dying to talk about this on the way. Ramsey, you visited an MTA facility this week to meet New Yorkers who won MetroCard vending machines in an auction that celebrated the end of the fare payment system. Why do these people buy these machines?
3: There were a lot of people who bid on these, and they were all quite interesting.
7: Okay.
3: So I went to a warehouse in Maspeth, Queens. It's an MTA facility. And I went there this week where the first batch of the lucky bidders were picking up their very own decommissioned, so you can't use the computers,
7: right,
3: MetroCard machines.
7: Okay.
3: From the people I spoke to, at a minimum, $2,000 were spent on these machines in these bids.
7: Wow.
3: The MTA actually auctioned off more than 60 different machines. And they described it as maybe a final send-off to the bygone era of swiping MetroCards. So iconic.
7: Mm-hmm.
3: There were 380 bids total, and the MTA actually donated three of them, to one to the Department of Education headquarters, Stuyvesant High, and Transit Tech High School in East New York.
7: Cool.
3: So here's Brian Moore. He was one of the winners. He actually flew in from Los Angeles to pick up a MetroCard machine, and here he is explaining his love for New York.
8: It's the best city on the planet. Don't tell LA I said that, but it is so nice to be back here. I, you know, bringing a pretty sizable piece of it back with me, so maybe it'll remind me of being here.
7: But... Don't tell me he's flying back with it.
3: No, so Brian is actually going to ship that machine on a freight truck,
7: okay,
3: bring it across the country back to LA. I think the shipping is more expensive than how much he paid for the machine itself.
7: Right?
3: And he says he plans, you know, he's an artist, so he's going to put in his studio,
7: ooh,
3: maybe add his own computer system to it, you know, really have a lot of fun.
4: Yeah. Did you get one?
3: I didn't get one. You know, a lot of people thought I did. I posted a photo on Instagram.
4: Are you allowed to get one?
3: Yeah. I don't think I would be. Right. But, I, you know, the MetroCard's so iconic.
7: Yeah.
3: And the MTA, they did all these collaborations with the cards. This might not be the last auction to celebrate this era. They mentioned they have about 1 million cards that they haven't sold yet.
7: Oh.
3: So they might auction them off or disintegrate them. We don't know how.
7: Disintegrate them?
4: Well, that's
7: okay. All right.
3: Scary.
7: All right. All right. Well, every week in our On the Way newsletter, we answer a question from a curious commuter. This one is from Murray in Brooklyn, who asks, are there any plans to install additional countdown clocks at subway stations other than the ones that you can see from the platform?
3: Right. Well, the MTA has expanded the ways in which it shares train arrival information. We think of those traditional countdown clocks that suspend from the ceilings at station platforms. But in recent years, and obviously a lot of riders must have noticed by now, they begin featuring new things. So they have these customer info centers, about 4,000 of them in the system. Those are those big screens on platforms and mezzanines. They show advertisements and arrival times. There's also 500 sidewalk screens, so when you're entering a subway station, you can see it from the staircase. Riders can also, by the way, use the MTA app. I've mentioned this in previous episodes,
7: right,
3: but you can get live train time information on your phone whenever you need to if there's no countdown clock there.
7: Okay. Well, thanks to Murray for the question and also to WNYC's Ramsey Khalife and Liam Quigley. You can stay in the know on all things transit or ask a question of your own by signing up for our weekly newsletter at gothamist.com/on the way. My friends, thanks so much.
4: Thank you.
3: Thanks, Sean.
9: Stand clear of the closing doors, please.
7: Coming up next, it's Marketplace. 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
7: How to knock up to 13% off your next energy bill. 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
14: In New York, I'm Kristen Schwab, in for Kai Rizdahl. It's Thursday, September 3rd, and it's good to be here with you. As the war in Iran revs up again, and a small number of ships barely eke their way through the Strait of Hormuz, we turn our focus today on another source of oil, Venezuela. U.S. oil giant Chevron says it'll expand operations there. The company announced a $7 billion investment in Venezuela over the next 5 years. The goal for Chevron is to double its oil production in the country to 600,000 barrels a day. Marketplace's Elizabeth Trovall has more.
16: In its announcement, Chevron called this a turning point for energy in Venezuela. Bob Frickland with S&P Global Energy put it this way.
17: So it's a pretty significant investment for Chevron, but also, more importantly, it's the largest investment so far by an individual company in Venezuela.
16: He says Chevron will build on the company's existing operations in the country.
17: This makes a lot of sense for them to continue to grow an asset that they already had and have had for decades.
16: But other super majors like ExxonMobil may be hesitant to follow.
17: It makes less sense for some of the other companies because they would be starting from scratch almost.
16: Chevron has more security than a new entrant into the country, says David Goldwyn with Goldwyn Global Strategies.
18: My guess is that we will see a lot of those companies look at potential opportunities in Venezuela, maybe identify fields that they might in the future be interested in operating.
16: But they will slow roll those decisions. Venezuela remains politically risky. On the other hand, he says the world is going to need oil for decades.
18: In a market where we are looking at long-term risk to the Strait of Hormuz, you know, probably never returning to the flows that we saw before the president started this war. We may need to replace that supply from other countries.
16: Having more of that oil come from the Western Hemisphere is a good thing, he says. It could come from Venezuela, but it doesn't have to. I'm Elizabeth Trovall for Marketplace.
14: Fed Governor Christopher Waller gave an interview today saying he could see an interest rate hold in the Fed's future, and Wall Street clung to it. We'll have the details when we do the numbers.

0: You're listening to WNYC. There's more All Things Considered coming your way in just a moment. In a moment, we're going to hear from Emmy-nominated comedian Robbie Hoffman about her career and criticism she's faced. That conversation is coming up in just a moment.
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0: And join us a little bit earlier tomorrow for the next morning edition. Labor Day is just around the corner, and that means the West Indian Day Parade is coming to Brooklyn. Tomorrow on Morning Edition, hear from residents in and around Crown Heights who say their neighborhoods are now full of metal barricades. Police say it's to keep everybody safe, but some Brooklynites aren't so sure. Morning Edition airs weekday mornings from 5 to 9 a.m. right here on WNYC. Right now here in Lower Manhattan, still pretty nice out there, 81 degrees. There's a few clouds out there. There's some rain possible tonight, thunderstorms too. We're going to see temperatures around 70 degrees. Tomorrow, much of the same, humid with highs in the mid-80s, showers, possibly some thunderstorms starting in the afternoon into the evening with lows in the upper 60s tomorrow night. Stay with us. It's All Things Considered on WNYC on a Thursday at 720.

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